0: music from Hilario Duran and his Latin jazz big band, the title track from his new album, Cry Me a River, with guests Okan. When Hilario Duran was growing up in Cuba in the 1960s, one thing he couldn't do was listen to many of the legends of American jazz. And I asked him about the lengths he would go to hear that music.
1: After the revolution in Cuba, all the American music, the jazz, the rock, was considered the music of the enemy. So I didn't have much access to the music. So when I was a teenager, I was avid to learn how to play jazz, and I found a way to find the source in the music with. But there was a few music collectors in the city, like vinyl disc collectors. And also because there was shortwave radio, I used to listen the jazz program in the Voice of America of the Willie Conover. I created this song, I Remember Mingus, based in the style of Charles Mingus, the bass player and composer. Well, in 1998, when I finally came here to Canada and I have access to the music of Charles Mingus, I remember I heard Charles Mingus occasionally back in Cuba, but here in Canada, that's where I have the opportunity to listen to him more. And it got my attention mostly in the part where all the musicians, mostly the horn player, they start improvising collectively. I also got my attention because the spirit of the music of Mingo is, he sounded like some kind of a tormented guy. That's why I want to reflect this in the music.
0: This is I Remember Mingus, Hilario Duran and his Latin jazz big band.

0: Music from Hilario Duran. I remember Mingus from his new album, Cry Me a River. One of the highlights from my recent visit to Hilario Duran's Toronto home was when he showed me how he created a Latin jazz version of one of Chopin's impromptus.
1: The story of Chopin's Impromptu Fantasy came back at the end of the 70s. I made this arrangement for the orchestra Juana Musica Moderna. So I took the adagio, the slow part of the Impromptu Fantasy, and I made this arrangement for the orchestra. And one day, Paquito Rivera passed over the place where we rehearsed, and he heard this arrangement, and he fell in love with the arrangement. That was many, many years ago. The original piece of the Impromptu Fantasy is in a C-sharp minor. Like... And what he wants me to do is make the arrangement, but in C minor. He told me, I want to do this in C minor because for me it's easier to play the fantasy in C minor because I play in the clarinet. It's D minor. For me to play the fantasy in D sharp minor, that's the clarinet key, the B flat, it was very, very difficult. So I made the arrangement in Brazilian style. It's between a fast samba and partido alto. The left hand goes. Like that. The adagio comes

0: And for that one part, I had to play the original part in C minor, like. It's only that part.
1: Now let's take a listen to Hilario Duran's Latin Jazz Big Band version of the Chopin Fantasy Impromptu from the album Cry Me a River.

Hilario Duran with a Latin jazz version of Chopin's Fantasy Impromptu. We've been listening to music from his new album, Cry Me a River. I want to thank Hilario so much for joining us on today's program, and we're going to finish up with a little bit more from this album. Here's a taste of Mambo y Tumbao. For Cafe International this week, I'm Dan Rosenberg in Toronto, Canada.

there was three categories in that time in Hungary, everywhere, especially in the art. There was one which was supported, other that was forbidden, and there was between. And we were between that. So we were not supported, but we were not banned.

0: This is Cafe International. I'm Dan Rosenberg. On today's program, we speak with Daniel Hamar of the group Muzikash about what it was like performing Hungarian folk songs in Eastern Europe under communist rule, when politicians feared folk music could be subversive and lead to nationalist revolutions. And later, we'll hear how Muzikash traveled to Transylvania in the 1990s to research Jewish music. Songs nearly lost to history after Transylvania's Jewish community was massacred during the Holocaust. The group Muzikash began performing together in 1973 when they were students in Hungary. That was just 17 years after the 1956 Hungarian uprising that was squashed by Soviet troops. When I met Daniel Hamar for the first time in 1997, I asked him if simply playing folk songs under communist rule was considered to be a form of protest.
1: We were attacking, just because we were playing this music, in different forms, not directly, so we never were arrested just playing music, but they didn't like what we do, and especially they didn't like that music started to be very popular in Hungary. The fear was that they were afraid of this kind of national feelings, because this kind of national feelings were easily led to the national independence feeling, and Hungary was occupied, and all lords get power just because of the Russian army in Hungary, so they were not happy about what we were doing.
2: So you weren't arrested, but did they sort of monitor what you were doing, tap your phone lines, that kind of thing?
1: We don't know how we were controlled, but no, there is a chance for us to look in the archives, it's legal now, to be sure whether we were controlled or not. I was not too curious to see it, but maybe if I will have time just for fun, I want to see whether, for example, my telephone was listened or not.
2: Why don't we take a break and listen to some of your music? The album is called Morning Star. Why don't we start with this one, the third track?
1: Kerekes, Hisza és Sebes.
2: And what does that mean?
1: This the name of two dances in the mountains of the Eastern Carpathians, this region called Gyimes. So it's like rock and roll and rap, but of course there are traditional dances.

0: You're listening to Cafe International. I'm Dan Rosenberg, and we're back with Daniel Hamar of the group Muzikás from Budapest, Hungary. And one of the instruments on the last song, you happen to have one here. It's called a gardon, right?
1: Yes. Gardon, as we pronounce, it's a very special instrument, a string instrument with gut strings, tuned all four strings to the same tune, and it's used as a drum. So I have to beat the strings, and then it gives the rhythm. The fourth string, it's thin, and it gives this kind of clapping noise, and changing the beating and clapping gives this kind of pickling, I don't know, rhythm, which is the only accompaniment to the fiddle. And this is a very old type of music when there is no harmonies except the melody and some accompaniment. Just think about the bagpipes. Bagpipes also plays only one tone or the drone. So this type of music could be dated back to the Middle Age of Europe.
0: Now, just to visualize this for people that haven't seen one of these, it essentially looks like either a small bass or really big cello. It's about, what you'd say, about a meter long?
1: Yeah, around.
0: Looking at one, you would think, oh, this is something you play with a bow, but this actually is a percussion instrument. I saw you play this before. In addition to hitting the strings, sometimes you'll hit the neck
1: as
0: well.
1: Yes. So just for giving the other effects that the... This is the basic rhythm. And then... I'm sorry. And so on. So we can play with the rhythm, depend what the fiddle is playing. The gardon player always has to follow of the fiddler and accompany the melodies and the rhythm as the fiddle or as the dancers want to listen. Mm. There's only one place where they use this instrument. It's called Gyimes. Gyimes is a region in the eastern Carpathian Mountains. It's a valley about 30 kilometers long. And the Hungarians who are living there, they call it Csángós. And they somehow preserve this kind of ancient type of music. It's like a ruin of an old European culture. Of course, it's a flourishing culture in Gyimes, but this type of music, this kind of ancient melody and rhythm, disappeared in the rest of Europe. So this music is very unique also for us, for Hungarians. Maybe because this area is very isolated, that could help to preserve this kind of culture.
0: A lot of the music that you play is not in Hungary in particular, because borders change a lot, and especially after World War I, a lot of what was Hungary is now in Romania, and some of it's in some other countries. You've done a lot of research going to Transylvania to research with these musicians, learn the melodies, learn about the music. What's it been like going outside of Hungary to learn about Hungarian music?
1: It's because of the history that if I want to listen real Hungarian traditional music, I have to bring the passport with me. These villages are not so far from the capital, but there is a country border between us. And these people now are living as minorities in other countries. And maybe because of that they try to keep their identity, keeping their traditions.
0: Do you find that, as you're saying, the Hungarians outside of Hungary, they're preserving their traditions more than the Hungarians inside of Hungary?
1: Definitely, yes. That's our experience. So the Hungarians who are living in Slovakia or in Ukraine or in Romania, for them to be Hungarian is much more important than of those who are living in the today Hungary. Because being Hungarian in Hungary is very natural, but being Hungarian in Romania, it always makes difficulties from day to day. So you have to think over whether do you want to be Hungarian, want to keep your traditions, want to be your own, or you want to give up everything.
0: Why don't we take another break and listen to some more music from the album Morning Star. One of my favorites is the fourth one, and translated into English, it's My Mother's Rosebush.
1: Édesanyám rózsafája.
0: Some more music from Muzikás and Marta Sebastian on Café International.

0: That was Ereshkigal Rozafaya from the group Musikash. We're listening to an interview from 1997 with one of their founders, Daniel Homar. I asked him what it was like finally getting to perform for the Hungarian community in Transylvania in 1997, 24 years after the group Musikash was formed.
1: If you see the situation in Bosnia, you know that there can be conflicts in that part of Europe. So the thing is that Transylvania is a multicultural land, and in during the history it was independent country or belonged to Hungary. Before the First World War, it belonged to the Hungarian Austrian Empire. And after the First World War, the superpowers made new lines of the borders, which has nothing to do with cultural or traditional or historical borders. So it made conflict. When Romania got Transylvania, it had a fear that sometimes they had to give it back. And this kind of fear is still working among Romanian politicians, of course not among ordinary people. So it made everything which is come from Hungary suspicious. Mm.
2: So that's why you weren't able to play, even though there's obviously a very large Hungarian community in Transylvania.
1: Yes. And to continue, I know that it's difficult to understand in the United States, but they were afraid that if we play the Transylvanian Hungarian music to Transylvanian Hungarians, maybe they start to make a revolution, which is ridiculous, of course not. But the secret police was so strong and so violent in Romania that nobody wanted to take the risk to invite us in that time. And now in the recent years, where a real democratic government appeared in Romania, it was much easier now to go and to play in really big theaters.

0: That was an excerpt from Muzikasha's 1993 album, Mara Moros, The Lost Jewish Music from Transylvania. In the early 1990s, Muzikasha traveled to Transylvania to research Jewish music from before the Holocaust, before nearly the entire Jewish population of the region was murdered. They found some elderly Romani musicians who remembered these rural Jewish songs from Transylvania and decided to collaborate on this recording.
1: And we went there with a friend first time. We found nothing except the ruins of a sometimes flourishing culture. And we have learned that every musician who lived there died during the Holocaust. And most of them brought their instruments to the concentration camp and played to the Jewish people why they were suffering in this camp. So they were great people, not only great musicians.
2: You went and researched this, what, in the early 1990s? What was it like going to Transylvania to research music of what was a thriving community and what is completely decimated? I'd imagine there aren't any Jews left in that part of Eastern Europe.
1: Yes, just after the revolution, when it was free again to travel there, I think it was 90, in winter I went there with a Jewish friend of mine to see whether is there any ruins of this kind of sometimes flourishing Jewish culture. And driving a car in these roads, we saw the villages and the Jewish cemeteries totally without taking care of them. It was quite painful to see there also the synagogues in a very bad condition, or in Mara Moros, just the capital, to see the house of Elie Wiesel, who's a Nobel winner. The house of their parents was in a very bad condition, and not any board sign that it was a house of a very famous person. We went to their Jewish community to ask people, how is the life today? And there was only 130-something, 32 in the Jewish community, while before the war there was more than 20,000. So it's really a killing of a nation there.
0: Up next, more from that album, The Lost Jewish Music of Transylvania. This is Muzikasha with Dance from Mara Moros.

0: That was Muzikash with Dance from Maramoros. I asked Muzikash's Daniel Hamar, what was the reaction when they toured North America in the 1990s to premiere this music and performed it for Jewish audiences in New York and Toronto?
1: First, we were a little bit nervous to play this music because when everybody wants to listen to klezmer music, what we play is not klezmer music, it's a peasant music. The melodies are Jewish, but the style is really a peasant style of Transylvania. So we always had to explain that what we are playing is not klezmer music. It's a Jewish music, but not klezmer as we understand the klezmer music today. But after, when Marta sung this Farewell to Sabbath, there were people who were crying.
0: At the end of our interview, we were joined by their lead singer, Marta Sebastian, and I asked her about this song.
2: Even that I was born in a Catholic Christian family, I don't even have to have the religious backgrounds to understand this. It meant for me that the same kind of prayer that my grandmother prayed, and it's basically it's a talking to God to make me strong and never leave me alone. That's a very universal thing, no matter on what language and what religion you speak.
0: This is Muzikash with Farewell to Shabbat from the album The Lost Jewish Music of Transylvania. For Cafe International this week, I'm Dan Rosenberg in Toronto, Canada.

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2: I'm Herbie Hancock. As chairman of the Herbie Hancock Institute of Jazz, today I'm pleased to announce the Herbie Hancock Institute International Jazz Vocals Competition. I'm especially excited that the competition will take place in Paris, France this October in partnership with the Fondation Louis Vuitton, designed by my dear friend, the late Frank Gehry. For nearly four decades, our Institute's International Jazz Competition has served as an important platform for emerging artists from around the world and continues to be a meaningful stepping stone for young artists pursuing their voice in jazz. The 2026 edition of the competition will focus on jazz vocals. The human voice is the very first instrument. Through song, a singer can tell a story in a way that connects directly with the listener. The music allows us to communicate emotions, ideas, and experiences that go really far beyond words. We look forward to receiving submissions from jazz vocalists around the world, and I invite everyone to watch the competition live stream on October 10th and 11th, 2026, presented in partnership with the Fondation Louis Vuitton. Merci beaucoup.

Good evening, everyone. This is T. Sharif, the jazz broker, bringing you a sound investment in jazz, an American national treasure, and a vital part of African American history through the Jazz Exchange on KOPN 89.5 FM. 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I am broadcasting from the KOPN Cat Cave, which is smack dab in the middle of wherever you are, and we are streaming live at kopn.org. It's not just radio, it's community radio, Mid-Missouri's source for independent news, diverse talk, and music of the world. Locally grown radio since 1973, we have the full spectrum of the music called jazz, which strains from around the world. That means we have an international portfolio curated by some of the best jazz lovers in the entire universe. Began us our KOPN cadre and volunteers for keeping the banner of the small D democracy alive, breaking news these days daily, have infected communities with anxiety and grief and fear of terrorism that millions suffer in their hearts and minds is the order of the day right now. Unfortunately, this condition has been poisoning the wellspring of healing for all human beings. That's music. Again, I believe that musicians have a vital role in cleansing and purifying their structure and produce healing vibrations throughout the community and the universe. So our first order of business, thank God for keeping us in the loop, as well as enhancing our listening experience while purifying our intentions and increasing our healing vibrations through sharing. Again, I want you to be thankful, be grateful, and share with one another. Be patient with one another. That's what it's going to get us through all of this madness. As you heard there, Herbie Hancock at the top of the hour brings the good news about jazz. Let me get the official. 2026 Herbie Hancock Institute International Jazz Vocals Competition. And what I want to say about that, I'll read more about the competition later on, like the applicant, the hoops you got to jump through and all that stuff. We'll talk more about that. But I want to say I'm proud to announce that one of our lovely musicians that graduated from University of Missouri and the jazz program is also included in this competition. Now, you got to hear the story. These anecdotes are important, particularly in jazz history. I go to the library, Daniel Boone Regional Library, just get some work done on my computer while I'm out in the field, as I call it. Just stop by, do this, that, and the other at the computer. I didn't realize that they were having a book sale yesterday. So I come in, oh, the book's out. The CDs are out, and nobody's here. So I go and look at the box. Sure enough, all jazz CDs. It was a crazy find. I'm going to be sharing with you for months the music that I got out the library yesterday. So anyway, I'm looking through there and come across Sam Furkey. They got rid of Sam's CD too, so we got to talk to this guy that's getting rid of CDs. But anyway, Sam Furkey, I love Sam Furkey. It's one of the applicants for the competition this year. How do I know this? I go to check out my big stash that I found. I'm so happy. I said, yeah, tell the clerk, yeah, we got a copy of Sam Furkey's. They threw away for 50 cents. We're going to rectify that right here real soon. She said, oh, do you know her? I said, yeah, her mom works here at the library. Get out of here, yeah, for sure. She's right there at the welcome desk. So I went over to talk to her, and that's when I found out that Sam is an applicant for the Herbie Hancock Institute International Jazz Vocals Competition. We're going to keep you up on that. I want you to stick around and listen. We'll be playing some of Sam's music here on KOPN 89.5 FM. Let's see. So, again, that's how these things happen. For me, anyway, I'm going to quit big about girls. I know I've been talking a lot. I should be talking a lot. But I got through my exercises today, and I'm going to do one later on. I'm getting the breathing thing down better.
That's how it's better. Anyway, okay, shout out to the troops that kill hugs and kisses all around. Hope you had a good evening at the camping this past weekend, I guess. Anyway, thank you, Kimmy, for the exercises. And all right, let's kick back and enjoy our sound investment. This is KOPN 89.5 FM. It's not just radio, it's community radio. There's so much jazz, solo time, so let's come out swinging, y'all.

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But be no more women with pearls, young girls with curls. They all scared walking down the street. Another life being taken by these same blue nation. 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Pac said they got money for war, but can't feed the poor. 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

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It's a new era built on the bones of old folks' bones. And it's not for me, it's not for me, it's not for me, it's not for me, it's not for me. We got sirens ringing out, kids crying out, mothers screaming out. It's not for me, it's not for me, it's not for me. Even Charles Mingus said, oh Lord, don't let them drop that atomic bomb down on me. Cause it's not for me, it's not for me. Devastation is the new manifestation of nuclear war crimes, nuclear plans, and comments. Hands to make sure those fools do time, cause it's not for me. And today, in my American skin, we only got one thing to say. It's not for me. Peace all over the planet for everybody, y'all.

Mirage. Columbia's own Sam Furkey there, one of the applicants for the Herbie Hancock Institute International Jazz Vocalist Competition this year, 2026 in October. We're going to get something together so we can send some good vibes our way and make the competition, see what we got going on here in Mid-Missouri.

young guitarist making his way up the ladder there, introducing Cecil Alexander. That's the title of the CD, Introducing. And joining Cecil on electric guitar, you had Will Gorman on a Hammond B3 and Stephen Kramer on drums. Someday we'll be free. The name of the tune. If you believe that, say yeah.

0: Hi, I'm Jeff Wheeler. 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
2: 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This ability is called resilience. Having compassion for yourself and others in the face of failure, error, disease, or disability helps to develop your resilience. Practicing compassion for yourself and others will increase your resilience and ease your stress and anxiety. This allows you to have a greater range of choices in how you respond to any situation. This is Dr. Royda Crowe for KOPN.

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on the shoulders into the Jazz Exchange on KLPN 89.5 FM. These speakers down. And we're listening to Pete Erskine, drummer for Xmas, and the Jam Music Lab All-Stars. Bernstein in Vienna. Pete Erskine, a nice big band there. Saxophone, Robert Unterkelfer on saxophone, Andres Barbie on the guitar, this guy is Sean out in the Vienna, Danny Gassett and Grissom, musical director, and director on piano, Danny Grissett. Stuff here. Just snuck that in again, one of those rescues from the library. Speaking of library, again, like I said, we ran into, that was part of the backstory of how we came about, hearing about the Herbie Hancock Institute itself, jazz competition. I was behind the times, just straight out. And then, like I said, went to the library and found out more than I needed to know, or wanted to know. Anyway, the Herbie Hancock Institute International Jazz Competition will spotlight jazz vocals in 2026, and for the first time in its history, will take place outside of the United States in Paris, France, in partnership with the Foundation of Louis Vuitton. Widely recognized as the world's most prestigious jazz competition, the international competition has played a pivotal role for nearly 40 decades, in identifying and elevating the next generation of jazz artists. The 2026 edition will bring together exceptional young vocalists from around the world to compete on an international stage. And again, as I said, we're proud to announce that we have a Columbia resident, born and raised here, Ms. Samantha, and we've been featuring music from her first CD, Mirage. We'll get back to some more of that before we get out of here. Try to raise her spirits up big time. To start a campaign, a fan club or something. There goes that voice. Get out of here. Let's see. Some more Pete Erskine. No, I got some more. Some Tyra Alexander. Ooh, drummer. Used to be with Roy Hargrove. Ooh. Yeah.

prestigious Herbie Hancock Institute International Jazz Competition that will be featuring vocalists this year, 2026. Great stuff there. Oh, and there's a prize. You gotta be under 30 years old to enter the competition. And the prize includes $50,000 for the first place. So Samantha might come back rich.

Tyrell Alexander, Echoes of the Masters, the name of the CD. Tyrell, of course, formerly the drummer with Roy Hargrove Quartet. Great stuff there. This is T. Sharif, the jazz broker, bringing you a sound investment in jazz, an American national treasure, and a vital part of African American history. I've been your host tonight for this live edition of the Jazz Exchange on KLPN 89.5 FM. I want to thank everyone for listening. I hope you stick around. Stay tuned for Holy Big Troll with Kyle. He's coming up next. Takes us up to 12 a.m. Then got to Brother Tay. Comes in with him. Like I said, they engage in contemporary conversation about outstream music. I love the cat. These guys always have surprises too. At least two. That's it. Tay and Kyle, then followed by Insomniac's Delight. That takes us up to 3 o'clock. Oh, man, I'm losing it. Okay, let me do this exercise before I get out of here so I can have it on a record, and we can check it out later on. Excuse me, miss, I need to rush to the store on Main Street that sells toys for babies and toddlers, from a gift registry for expecting mothers who need essentials or hoping for a shower. Stumble over the words, but I got it all out. All right, once you remember, we got Sam Furkey. She is applying for the Herbie Hancock Institute of International Jazz competition. I think I'll talk to her mom tomorrow and find out what it is we can do. There's no more than just buy a couple of CDs. Something like that. This musical presentation has been expertly curated, listener approved, and community supported, meaning you pay for it, you know that. So, pray Tuesday. Want all of us to pray for Sam, and also pray for our country. Pray that it doesn't take another 250 years and an uncivil war to learn the lesson that you can't have your cake and eat it too. I'll explain to that one of these days. That's what it is. You know, your dad or your grandmother say, trying to figure it out. And then one day it come to you. Remember, be good, do good, and good will follow you wherever you go. This is KLPN 89.5 FM. It's more than radio. It's community radio. 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

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Thank you, T. Sharif, for laying it down. 2 hours straight. No breaks. No bathroom breaks. This is Holy Victrola. I'll be here till midnight. I think Tay will roll through at some point too. Bring you some music in the second hour. I'm gonna hold it down for the first. A lot's happened in the last week. Went on a float trip, hosted some friends, saw some shows, listened to some music, remembered some old things that I forgot about, like Hailumergia. Stick around, everybody. Holy Victrola, KOPN, Columbia.

0: 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Community radio. This is Holy Victrola. My name's Kyle. I'm here with Tay.
1: Hey, guys.
0: We just heard 1 hour's worth of music.
1: No, we didn't.
0: And we started things off with Hailu Mergia and his Ethiopian instrument, Miga Bima Mochual. Miga Bima Mochual.
1: Miga Bima.
0: In the beginning. We heard Hayden Padigo.
1: Oh, nice. Shout out to Hayden Padigo.
0: I'll Be Waving As You Drive Away, the title track from that named album. Bill Wilson, Black Cat Blues. Some deep cut private press. We heard a few deep cut private press things in that set of music on the singer-songwriter tip, where I'm not usually at, but today I was. Two tracks from Mott the Hoople's Wildlife, 1970. Just when I think I've heard every Mott the Hoople album, I hear another one that I've never heard before in my life. And you know what? They're all pretty good. It Must Be Love and Whiskey Women, both from Wildlife, Mott the Hoople. Two tracks from Ed Callahan, speaking of private press, singer-songwriter from the 70s. This is one of those records that came out of nowhere for me. I don't know. We heard Just Across the Line and Santa Cruz Mountains. Two tracks from The Whip Appeal, my friends from New Orleans by way of Massachusetts. They played downtown a week ago.
1: Yeah.
0: And we heard their cover of I Dreamed I Saw St. Augustine, and we heard Sheltered by Sin, a track that I've seen them a few times now, and they play that song every time they play, and they play it very differently every time, which I appreciate. Two tracks from White Fence from the Family Perfume Volume 1 and 2, Do You Know, Ida Know, and Lizards First. The Tara Clerken Trio, one of my new favorite albums. The album's called Somewhere Good. new music out on World of Echo. We heard the track Silently. Being in Ruth As Much As Possible from No Home of the Mind. And this is Primal Scream from the Trainspotting soundtrack. The song is called Trainspotting.
1: Wow. I wonder why.
0: I believe you have an announcement to read there. I picked that one out special for you. I know you're such a deadhead.
1: Guys, on Sunday, August 2nd, please join us for KOPN's second annual Jerry Garcia's birthday bash at Cooper's Landing. 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
0: oh, yeah,
1: and Andrew Allen from Grateful Fishheads and Real Foot, the Austin Cole Band, and Backwater.
0: You're going to be there.
1: DW's food truck and vendors will also be on site. Let's get groovy for a day of the Grateful Dead. 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We'll see you there. Just want you to know
0: I've seen the light.
1: I've seen the light, and I've also the Grateful Fish Heads. Hey, look.
0: Give it up one time.
1: Give it up for the Grateful Fish Heads, spelled P-H-I-S-H-H-E-A-D.
0: All for the love of the music.
1: And there's also another band that's performing, but it is a secret, so you can't tell anybody. It's actually the Tune In Dropout Famous band, Dead Psyop, will also be performing late in the night.
0: Dead Psyop. We love it. We love to see it. Stick around, everybody. Tay's taking over.
1: I'll play some.
0: You taking over?
1: Yeah, I'll play a lot of crazy music for at least 30 minutes.
0: Crazy music.
1: Gotta get some sleep, y'all.
0: We're gonna hear some crazy, and then maybe I'll take back over.
1: Yeah.
0: No
1: yeah.
0: sweat.
1: Gotta get some sleep.
0: Stick around, everybody. KOP in Columbia, Holy Victrola. We'll be here till midnight, and then stick around for Insomniac's Delight with the
1: Executioner
0: of Mexico, Mark Medley.
1: Or Med Triple Markley.
0: Med Markley, the one and only.
1: The Medicutioner Med Markley. 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
0: Cat Piss Barn in the house.
1: Okay, it's Cat
0: Jazz Barn. Cat Jazz Barn. Stick around.

0: phone.
1: That boy's some prick, you know. All up in my hair, thinks that I care. Keep following me here, following me there. These days I can't go nowhere. Ain't that your girl?
0: No, I ain't my girl.
1: I swear that's your girl.
0: It ain't my girl.
1: She got juiced up.
0: Oh well.
1: She got jacked up.
0: Oh well. I swear that's your man.
1: I ain't got no man.
0: With that.

0: phone.
1: That boy's some prick, you know. All up in my hair, thinks that I care. Keep following me here, following me there. These days I can't go nowhere. Ain't that your girl?
0: No, I ain't my girl.
1: I swear that's your girl.
0: It ain't my girl.
1: She got juice up.
0: Oh well.
1: She got checked up.
0: Oh well. I swear that's your man.
1: I ain't got no man.
0: He was with that man.
1: Or just any man.
0: He got

0: These days I can't go nowhere. Ain't that your girl?
1: Nah, ain't my girl.
0: I swear that's your girl.
1: It ain't my girl.
0: She got juice up.
1: Oh well.
0: She got chapter.
1: Oh well. I swear that's your man.
0: I ain't got no man.
1: It was with that man.
0: It was just any man.

Let's talk about naturally. This one, this, you know what? No hype, no ad libs, nothing. Yeah, let's say I've fallen off. Mum says she's the happiest parent in the world. I know who I care about. Get me? Skepta, boy, better know. 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I would hate me too if I had the same MySpace views as you. If I saw Skepta go from sitting on the wall to sitting in the

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0: Go Broco.
1: Two.
0: Go Broco.
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1: Four.
0: What's your name? 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
1: five.
0: To you, man.
2: 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Do your thing, man.
1: Six.
0: Go Broco.
1: Seven.
0: Go Broco.
1: Eight.
0: Hey, I can hear you.
1: Nine.
0: Oh, that's beautiful. To ten. No, I see supposed to be poor as well. No, I don't have a woman. Oh, yeah, bro. 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Any man can eat.

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4: 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Well, tricked you. Guess what? I'm in the studio this week. You've got me until 2 a.m., whether you like it or not. My name's Mark, and we're going to start things off this week. Also, thanks to Kyle and Tay for another fine edition of Holy Victrola. We're going to start things off this week with Rainbow, live in Munich, recorded in 1977, October 20th, 1977, to be exact, with about three tracks or so off of this. The intro, Kill the King and Mistreated. Rainbow, the Ronnie James Dio. Insomniacs Delight on 89.5 FM, KOPN, Columbia.

you so much. Again, we say thank you for staying so long as you have. We hope you enjoy the show. Thank you. All right. This is a song that you've heard on our last LP called Rainbow Live on Stage. Recorded sometime before that. My name eludes me. Don't know. Well, the song is called Mistreated, this one. Hey!

All right there. Well, we began the first hour of Insomniac's Delight with Rainbow. And the intro, Kill the King and Mistreated from the Live in Munich. Munich, not Mumich. Live in Munich, 1977 double CD. Murda, or Black Murda, with the folks from Mother's Mixer off of their 1972 album Long Burn the Fire. Chocolate Buttermilk Band with Chills from the Head Games collection. Eye Level from their self-titled LP released in 1982, and the track Minefield. Japan from their debut release, and the track called The Unconventional. Yowie out of St. Louis, Missouri, and a track titled Grim Gribber off of their 2025 album released by Skingraft Records titled Taking Umbrage. And Jean de Patouin after that with Utsip. UTZP from the Volume 2 LP. No Direction, Sioux Falls, South Dakota punk. The track All the Whiskey in This Town off of the No Direction album released by Rerun Records about 6 years ago. And Elder closed off the first hour of Insomniac's Delight with White Walls from their self-titled debut LP, although you're hearing it from a CD. I'm sorry. It's 1:01 a.m. It's Insomniac's Delight on KOPN Columbia. We're getting noisy now with Incapacitance, Japan Noise, Japanese Noise, from the Mon CD on Triangle. We're going to hear a track which looks like it is pronounced, I'm going to butcher this badly, Urga Torizu, something like that, live on July 31st, 2011. Incapacitance on Insomniac's Delight on KOPN Columbia.

began the second hour of Insomniac's Delight with Incapacitance and Erga Trezu, the Mon Ma Mon CD, recorded live July 31st, 2011. Followed that with Control from the Deadly Sins CD and the track Lust, released in 2011 by Malignant Records. Putrefier with Simulated Vapors from the Hypertension Classics Volume 2 4-disc box, released by Harbinger Sound in 2005. That just about does it for Insomniac's Delight this week. If you enjoyed what you heard during the last few hours, how about tuning in when I host Heavy Rotation on Saturday evening this week? Fourth Saturday / Sunday of the month is my turn for Heavy Rotation. Really, you should tune into that every Saturday night, Sunday morning, midnight to 2. It's a different flavor each week. Always a good flavor, though. 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I'm Mark. I'll see you pretty soon. Saturday night, Sunday morning for Heavy Rotation, and in about a week for Insomniac's Delight. 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

Welcome aboard, my friends. You are tuned to Modern Jet Set. Thank you for flying the fancy skies. My name is Iris Berkeley. I am your pilot and your flight attendant for flight number 307 of the soundtrack to your utterly fabulous secret agent, oh, so funky life. And this time around, we took off accompanied by Lee Scratch Perry nearly 7 years after his death in an unexpected partnership with German electronic production duo Mouse on Mars. It's a 2026 Domino release called Spatial No Problem, and the song was Rock Curry. In the background, we got Lord Echo right now from his 2010 first release, New Zealand producer. It's Taribou from the album Melodies. And we have so much more where this came from. So many releases this time around. If you need to page any of our in-flight crew while we're up in the air, just hit that button above your head with a little picture of a cocktail shaker on it, and someone will be over to assist you shortly. You can also email the flight deck day or night, 24/7, 365. If you need anything, it's mail@modernjetset.com. Like I said, some tasty new treats await. Kick back and relax. Thanks for flying. It's Modern Jet Set.

They say nothing is a secret anymore. But you are secret. Nobody let you know, but you are secret. You are precious in the eye of the universe.

Thank you for flying with Modern Jet Set. I am Iris Berkley. We're about a third of the way through this hour-long flight. We got a classic in the background from Dorothy Ashby. It's Games from her legendary 1968 Cadet Records release, Afro Harping. Before that, Something New on Coal Mine from French-Mongolian singer, songwriter, and harpist Celine Desberg. It's called Chintamani, the B-side of a lovely single. Also heard from Michael Boothman's Family Tree. That is a song called Taboo. It's off a Soundway album called Kaizo Power, Sound Revolution in Trinidad, 1970 to 1980, a 2026 release. Kaizo is the Trinidadian word for calypso. It's a really groovy anthology of music from an island nation that was shaking itself free from colonialism at the time and definitely shaking its behind. And Pigeon to start off that set from the debut record Out of National from 2026, we heard 117. We'll take things in a little bit of a soulful direction coming on up. You need anything. In the meantime, it's mail at modernjetset.com. I think you're going to enjoy the rest of this flight.

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Heads in concentric circles of satellite automation orbit. Shaking tail feathers, they cannot strut peacock proud. Must contort on wailing crowd mad stages. Break on down to the boogaloo, make like a penguin slopping too. 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

0: some vintage poetic soul from performer and scholar Sarah Webster Fabio to round out the first half of today's Modern Jet Set Flight. We heard Work It Out, and that originally came out in 1972 on the record Boss Soul. Before that, something new from Tiwayo, the Paris-born singer-songwriter nicknamed the Young Old. The record is called Outsider. We heard Mama Gave Me the Will. And to start us off, The Sinceres, featuring Joey Quiñones with Let's Fall in Love Again from their September 2026 record Love Story. The band calls that, quote, an unsent love letter finally delivered. Like I said, we're halfway through today's Modern Jet Set Flight. Fear not, we have so much awaiting you in the second half. So let's just all get there together. As always, thank you ever so much for flying the fancy skies.
1: How fast can you run from the land which birthed you, cursed you, and gave you life? Remember, it was all so simple then.

It's Modern Jet Set. We got ourselves kind of an alt-rock classic here as we sail through the home stretch of this little sky party. We got R.E.M. in the background with New Orleans instrumental number one from Automatic for the People. Before that, something new from Swap Meet, Adelaide, Australia-based indie four-piece, a single called I Know. And then Sophie Royer's got a new single. We heard a sesquicentennial from 2026's Before After on Stone's Throw. She says the song was written, quote, just at the cusp of something where you're not able to define what that something is yet. We kicked off that set with Tune Yards, Meryl Garbus, and Nate Brenner back with a companion EP from the Better Dreaming Sessions from 2025 called Tell the Future with Your Body. We heard Sand into Stone. If you find yourself in need of more of this during the rest of your week, you are in luck. You can always find an instant replay of this most recent flight on modernjetset.com, plus archives and other goodies. Or just say hi if you'd like, mail@modernjetset.com. We got some groovy motifs to see us to our final destination, so just relax. We'll get you right there. Thanks for flying. It's Modern Jet Set.

And my friends, we are indeed beginning our final descent here on Modern Jet Set. We got Unknown Mortal Orchestra to see us safely to the ground from 2025's ICO2 Bogota. This is Earth 2. Before that, Peel Dream Magazine from Taurus, which came out in October 2025. It's an EP of outtakes from their 2024 record Rosemain Reading Room. We heard Venus in Nadir. Fruit Bats before that, latest from the band that's been around in one form or another since 1997. Eric Johnson and a rotating cast of characters. The new record's called The Landfill, and we heard Think About Ya. And we started off this final set with Sons of Sevilla, UK Gone, Spain Brothers with a teaser for their upcoming full length, a single called Drive By Honey. I'm Iris Berkeley. I want to sincerely thank you for joining me on today's Flight of Fancy. Until next week, may your champagne flute overflow with, and I'll meet you right back here next time for another extra fancy flight. If there was anything that you heard that you happened to love today, do not forget you can find this most recent flight and a full show archive whenever you might need a getaway. All that's waiting for you over at modernjetset.com. But until we meet again, stay safe, stay sane, stay sassy, and most importantly, stay sexy, my friends.

What's the name of the program? Cats Jazz Barn, and I'm your host, D.R. Freshner, featuring the cool cats and sounds of jazz like Frank Sinatra and Sammy Davis Jr. from the Rat Pack, smooth singers and scatters like Ella Fitzgerald and Pearl Bailey, cool drummers like Buddy Rich and Louie Belson, the bands we swung to like Duke Ellington and Count Basie, and who can forget Cab Calloway and the Mills Brothers. 3 to 5 o'clock Friday morning, only on 89.5

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4: 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Actually, the right to vote should give us all the same heady thrill. 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Just one reminder. 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

and you live near Walterville, I'll tell you how to find him without fail. He'll be at the Cat Jazz Barn to dance and drink his fill. Hey, there's Pops Heathcliff.

Well, the name of the program, Cats Osborne, and I'm your host, D.R. Freshner. We'll be here till 5 o'clock on this Friday morning. This is a live program. Last week, we kind of took advantage of Mr. Automation over here to my to the right side of me. If you're looking in the studio, if you got your cameras on, you're looking in the studio. Hi there. Anyway, it's the left side of me. This is my left side. Sorry about that. Anyway, that's where Mr. Automation is. That's who took over for us last week. We're going to be doing that for a while, but sometimes we will be here live. Sometimes we'll be on Automation. Sometimes we'll be on here live, like we are this morning. We'll be here till 5. This is Friday the 24th of July already. July is coming to an end. We're almost to the dog day of August, dog days of August, and they are going to be dog days. Coming at 5 o'clock, the Morning Air program comes your way here on 89.5. You might do a little bit of comparison, go back and listen to last week's program. The program is on archive for the next 2 weeks. Last week's program has another week to go. This one will be on for 2 weeks after I get off the air at 5 o'clock. And you can go back and listen to do a little bit of a comparison and see what the automated one sounded like last week and see what this one sounded like this week. Anyway, we started off the program. That's a lot of talking. I'm sorry, but anyway, we started off the program with Sylvia Harold and the Rhythm Bugs. Sylvia Harold on guitar and vocals, along with Jennifer Scott on piano and vocals. Also, Ed Johnson on guitar and vocals. Rounding up the group, we had Corey Black on bass and Jason Lewis on drums. We heard a couple of tunes, Barrel House Bessie from Basin Street, and the title of the album, CD, whatever you want to call it, Spider and the Fly, here on Cat Jazz Barn. Brings us to just about 20 minutes. Well, now it's going on 20 minutes after 3 o'clock on this Friday morning. Once again, we'd like to thank those of you listening in on the web, those of you listening in at 89.5. You can call us if you care to call us. 573 area code 874-5676 is our direct line to the studio, and we encourage you to call. You can also drop me a line at 401 Bernadette here in Columbia, Missouri, or at kopn.org. I think we're going to hear one more from Sylvia Harold and the Rhythm Bugs. This is going to be, which one do I want? this one is packed with great tunes. Maybe I'll have somebody request one. How about Fine and Dandy here on Cat Jazz Barn? Once again, I'm your host, D.R. Freshner, here on 89.5.

the organ sounds of Walter Wunderlich here on Catch As Born for this Friday morning brings us to just about 3:30. I'm your host, D.R. Freshner. We started off with Summer Samba, So Nice. Followed it up with The Girl from Ipanema, and we finished it up with one called Call Me here on Catch As Born. I'm your host, D.R. Freshner, and you can call us. 573 is the area code, 874-5676 is our direct line to the studio. Once again, I'll be here till 5 o'clock. We're here every week at the same time, 3 to 5, here on 89.5, your community radio station here in Central Missouri, serving all of mid-Missouri and beyond. And let's see. What are we going to do? The dog days of summer are here. Stay cool during this heat advisory. Here are a few strategies against heat hazards of our hypothermia. Hydrate and avoid diuretics such as alcohol or coffee. Schedule outdoor work closer to dusk or dawn. 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This has been a public service announcement of KOPN Community Radio. It's going on 25 minutes before the hour of 4 o'clock. Once again, I'm your host, D.R. Freshner. We're here every week at the same time, 3 to 5 o'clock. Also like to remind you that we are one of the hosts for the Good Sounds of Jazz, which is heard on Wednesday afternoon at 3 o'clock. And let's see, coming up on June 30th, late night story time begins the summer of The Secret Garden. This classic novel by Frances Hogston Burnett is performed by a full cast. Catch The Secret Garden each Tuesday at 2 a.m. now through the end of August. Only on KOPN Columbia and streaming online at kopn.org. Let's continue with more of sounds here on Catch As Born as we turn to Paul Whiston and the orchestra.

Paul Whiston and his orchestra here on Cat Jazz Barn, bringing us to just about 15 minutes before the hour of 4 o'clock. I'm your host, D.R. Freshner. Paul Whiston, trying to look up some information on... This is one of the... soothing orchestras. See if I can what I can find on Paul Whiston here. Paul Whiston, born in March of 19, looks like 12. Okay. Pianist, arranger, composer, and conductor. Worked in television, worked in the television industry, also other venues as well. Let's see if I can see any more on him. He was one of the earlier performers in the 50s and 60s. I believe he was on quite a few of the television programs. There we go. We brought that up a little bit. Mood music.

I think that's what you consider him as providing the music world is the mood music, and you can tell the dreaminess, the moods of the music. This is selections from Hollywood. We started off with Stella by Starlight, I Concentrate on You, and Like Someone in a Love. It's kind of a, I would call it a aristocratic type of album. And I'm trying to remember, seems like I saw him on a few of the TV programs, I believe. I don't remember which ones in particular, but it seemed like he was associated with Kate, possibly. It seems like I saw him with Mike Douglas or something. It seemed like he may have had the orchestra that was on the Mike Douglas, the old Mike Douglas show from way back when. If anybody can remember that, you might want to give me a call, 573-874-5676. He worked with Dinah Shore. He worked with others as well. Paul Weston and his orchestra here on Cat Jazz Barn. Bringing us to, like I say, 15 minutes before the hour of 4 o'clock. I'm your host, D.R. Freshner. We'll be here till 5. Coming up at 5, the Morning Air program comes your way on 89.5. And while we're at it, while we're in the aristocratic mood, so to say, we'll turn to the piano of George Shearing.

And at 4 o'clock, you're listening to 89.5 FM KOPN Columbia. In the background, the George Shearing Trio here on Catch As Born.

George Shearing at the piano, bringing us to the top of the hour. 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It's community radio serving all of Mid-Missouri, including Bonnets Mill, Bunston, Centertown, Centralia, and Old Summit, or you can find us on the web at kopn.org. I heard a couple of tunes from the George Shearing Trio, featuring George Shearing at the piano, Lewis Stewart on the guitar, and Nels Henning Orsted Peterson at the bass. We heard Constellation and Sweet and Lovely. Once again, it brings us to the 4 o'clock hour. I'm your host, D.R. Freshner. We're here for the next hour, and then the morning air program comes your way. And later on this afternoon, Jewish Spectrum, followed by the so-called Good Life right here on 89.5. Currently, we have 67 degrees under a few clouds in the area. Relative humidity is at 84%. East winds of 7 miles per hour. The barometric pressure, 30.11. We do expect precipitation, chance of showers throughout the remainder of the overnight, continuing into Friday, and Friday night clearing by Saturday morning. Looks like Friday is our best chance of showers, with about a 90% during the day today, Friday, with highs in the mid-70s, overnight lows in the 60s. Saturday's high, once it starts clearing, will be getting back up into the low 90s. Looks like more sunshine in the afternoon. And looks like next week we get a highs into the 90-degree range with overnight lows in the 70s. There is a extreme heat watch out for the beginning of next week, Sunday, Monday, and we'll get back to where we found that before. Extreme heat watch in effect from Sunday, late Sunday morning until throughout much of next week. Let's see what they're talking about. At least the most of the next week, at least until Wednesday or Thursday of next week, we're expecting an extreme heat watch for the Central Missouri area here, with highs in the 90s, lows in the 70s. I'm your host, D.R. Freshner. We'll be here till 5 o'clock. Coming up at 5 o'clock, the morning air program comes your way here on 89.5.

with a square in the act. You can set music back to the caveman days. I've heard some corny birds who try to sing. Still a cat's the only cat who knows how to swing.

0: They are operators, not... Oh, boy. Anyway, the voice of Johnny Mathis here on Catch As Born, bringing us to just about 25 minutes past the hour of 4 o'clock on this Friday morning. I'm your host, D.R. Freshner. We are here till 5. Coming up at the top of the hour at 5 o'clock, the Morning Air program comes your way with Charlie. He'll be here till 8 o'clock. And at 8 o'clock, Democracy Now!, followed by Background Briefing at 9 o'clock. The voice of Johnny Mathis once again. Johnny Mathis, one of the stars that's still with us. He's 90 plus. He's in his 90s. This is, 26? He was born in 1935. Well, you do the math. He's about 91 years old. He's, not quite 90. He'll be 91 in September, right at the end of September. We're going to have to bring out some of his selections in September. That's a good month to be born, if I must say so myself. Anyway, we thank those of you listening in on the web, at klpn.org. We do have several of you listening in out there on the northwest part of the country. Always shows up here in the Midwest, down in the southern part of the country, in Atlanta, Georgia, and other places are along the south, up in Ohio, and up in the northeast section of the country, up in north of the border in Canada, also on the other side of the Atlantic, over there in Europe. A couple of places over in Europe join us on this Friday morning. Thank you for listening in to Catch As Born. We invite you to tell your friends about us. We also like to mention those of you listening in at 89.5 on the FM dial here in central Missouri. Once again, we are here till 5. We're here every week at the same time. 3 to 5 o'clock. If you care to join us, we do have that phone line still open. 573 is the area code, 874-5676 is the direct line to the studio. You can also drop me a line at 401 Bernadette or at kopn.org. Coming up later on this afternoon, Jewish Spectrum, followed by the so-called Good Life, and at midnight, Vintage Inspiration comes your way here on 89.5.
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I'd like those stumble bumps to see for a fact, the kind of top drawer, first rate chums I attract. All I can say is, wow, just look at where I am. Tonight I landed, pow, right in a pot of jam. What a setup, holy cow, they'd never believe it.

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Every supermarket, every 5 and 10.

I wish I could tell you what this feels like. 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Haven't been a lot of places and done a lot of things, I can tell you this is the ultimate for me. I love to sing and dance, and I am so damn thrilled you came to see me, and I hope you like this show. I've wanted to do a show like this all my life. I don't know what took me so long. I guess I just had a whole lot of other stuff I had to get done first, you know. I started in the chorus of Pajama Game. The leading lady took a fall, they called my name. On Carol Haney's broken leg, I rode to fame. Remember me. In Hollywood, my parts were very small. And then I played the type of girl who was on call. 4 Oscar nominations and I lost them all. Remember me. I can see my brother Warren Beatty on my knee. At the age of 3, even then I could see he was prettier than me. I climbed the Himalayas and I took a look, and China was another of the trips I took. Seems every time I take a trip, I write a book. Remember me. You don't know who the hell I am, do you? If I'd done Hollywood Squares, would this be easier? In Tokyo, I learned this game called rub-a-dub, where men and women bathe together in a tub. And who's the dope who dropped the soap and closed the club? Why do I remember you? In Washington, my name was on the enemy list. Because I was a Democrat, they slapped my wrist. The candidate we needed was the exorcist. Remember me. When the Klan

Recorded live at the Palace, the voice of Shirley MacLaine here on Cat Jazz Barn, bringing us to just about 10 minutes before the hour of 5 o'clock. Coming up at the top of the hour, the Morning Air program, followed by Democracy Now! At 8 o'clock, and Background Briefing comes your way at 9 here on 89.5 KOPN, your community radio station. 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D.R. Freshner, been your host since about 3 o'clock on this Friday morning. We're here every Friday morning. This is the 24th of July. We'll be back again next week at the same time. Before that, we will be hosting the Good Sounds of Jazz.

And once again, we're coming up to the end of this particular program. In the background, the Woody Herman Orchestra here on Cat Jazz Bar. And D.R. Freshner been your host since 3 o'clock on this Friday, the 24th. We'll be back again next week at the same time. Before that, though, we will be hosting the Good Sounds of Jazz on Wednesday afternoon. Stay tuned and join us then. Coming up at the top of the hour at 5 o'clock, the Morning Air program. 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

Good morning. This is Charlie, your host for today's Morning Air. We have been listening to the Bolshoi Theater Orchestra performing the Pas de Deux Adagio from Tchaikovsky's Nutcracker Ballet. Next, from the classical era, Charles Avison's setting of Concerto Grosso No. 8 in E minor after Domenico Scarlatti. Here's the Academy of St. Martin in the Fields, Sir Neville Mariner conducting.

That was Avicen's Concerto Grosso No. 8. Let's continue with Divertimento for Two Horns and Piano by Romantic era composer Johann Wenzel Kaliwoda. Our soloists are Javier Bonet and Maria Rubio.

We have been listening to Kaliwoda's Divertimento for two horns and piano. Next, lutenist Paul Baier performing Sonata in D minor by Michelangelo Galilei, an Italian composer and lutenist of the late Renaissance and early Baroque eras.

That was Sonata in D Minor by Michelangelo Galilei. Lastly this hour, the Trio in F Minor for two violins and basso continuo by Silesian composer and violinist Johann Georg Oechsler. Here is Ensemble Collegium Maranium.

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1: 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Are you a hoochie-coochie man? 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You ever found yourself fixing to do anything? 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
3: 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The Barclay Brass begins this hour with their setting of Eugene Guigou's Grand Choir Dialogue.

That was Guizhou's Grand Choir Dialogue. Something Baroque next, Telemann's Concerto di Camera in G Minor, performed by Il Gagliardino Armonico, Giovanni Antonini, recorder soloist.

We have been listening to Telemann's Concerto di Camera in G minor. Now, Mozart to end this hour, the clarinet quintet in A major, K581, known as Stadler's Quintet. Here are Anthony Pay, clarinet, with the Academy of St. Martin in the Fields Chamber Ensemble.

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8: 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This is Charlie hosting today's Morning Air, early morning, classical music every weekday. Let's begin this hour with a Breakfast with Bach moment. Alison Balsam, trumpet, with Colm Carey, organ, perform Concerto in C minor after Marcello, BWV 974.

That was Bach's Concerto in C minor after Marcello. Next, from the late 19th century, Suite for Harp and Wind Instruments by Leland A. Cossart, a French pianist, composer, and accompanist. Here are the Holland Wind Players.

We have been listening to Cossart's Suite for Harp and Winds, something from the classical era now, the third concerto for piano by late 18th century composer Hyacinthe Jardin. Wenying Zheng, pianist, performs with E. Strumenti.

That was Jardin's third concerto for piano. Let's end with a 20th century work by Richard Strauss, Symphonic Fragments from the Love of Danae, his opera in three acts finished in 1940. Here's the Bamberg Symphony Orchestra.

0: From the Saturday Evening Post, this is the Post Perspective for July 24th. The motion picture industry was still fairly young in 1915 when demands were growing that films be censored. The Supreme Court endorsed the idea of state movie censors, declaring the First Amendment didn't apply to motion pictures. Films, they said, were purely entertainment that could be used for evil purposes. In a Post editorial today in that year, the editor said movies didn't need censoring any more than other media. It was their unsettled status that encouraged the censoring instinct to assert itself. State and city censors imposing their own moral standards couldn't avoid becoming laws to themselves. Metellus Funkhauser was a good example. As chief censor for the Chicago Police Department, he reviewed hundreds of films for the city. He would tell exhibitors what scenes had to be cut before films could be shown. Many of the edits appeared arbitrary and frequently left the movies unintelligible. It was later learned that Funkhauser had accepted bribes from the studios and that he would string together the censored scenes and show them at his parties. There's more from the Post at SaturdayEveningPost.com.
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0: From New York, this is Democracy Now!
1: Yes, this deal with Saudi Arabia, the energy deal, is contingent on this condition as far as the president is concerned. So we'll continue to talk with our Saudi counterparts to get the deal finalized and hopefully see them joining the Abraham Accords very soon.
0: A newly signed U.S.-Saudi nuclear deal is in question after President Trump said the deal is off unless Saudi Arabia normalizes relations with Israel. We'll speak to former Israeli negotiator Danielle Levy about this and President Trump's new threat to launch a massive attack on Iran. Then cockroach democracy, unarmed and dangerous. We'll talk to the prize-winning Indian writer and activist Arundhati Roy about the massive youth-led protests spreading across India.
2: Today, what the Delhi police have done, the way they beat students, the way they hit them in their heads, it was very shameful. Due to this, the country's reputation is being damaged worldwide. And we all know why Delhi police did all of this, because they received orders from Narendra Modi and Amit Shah.
0: Then to Puerto Rico. A Republican congressman wants to limit birthright citizenship in Puerto Rico and other U.S. territories. We'll get the latest and look at a new documentary about the fishermen from the Puerto Rican island of Vieques. It's called Farmers of the Sea.
3: I am almost certain that the issue of global warming and pollution has caused fishing to be farther away from the coast. This is accelerating a lot. We need to find a way to at least decelerate this as much as we can.
0: We'll speak to the filmmaker Juan Carlos Davila. All that and more coming up. Welcome to Democracy Now!, democracynow.org, The War and Peace Report. I'm Amy Goodman. U.S. Central Command says it's concluded a 13th consecutive night of airstrikes against Iran. Blasts were reported in several cities, including Karamabad, Jaskan, Bandar Abbas, and Avas. A U.S. missile strike reportedly killed four people, leaving five others injured. Iran responded with attacks on Bahrain, Kuwait, and a U.S. airbase in Jordan. On Wednesday, President Trump attended a dignified transfer ceremony at Dover Air Force Base in Delaware for four soldiers killed in action while deployed to U.S. bases in Jordan and Iraq. The soldiers are 19-year-old Isabella Gonzalez of Texas, 25-year-old Tyler James Feehan of Hawaii, 28-year-old Angel Rampersad of New York, and 30-year-old Michael Emmanuel Swinton of North Carolina. Trump saluted as their bodies were returned to the U.S. just hours later. The Pentagon lowered its official death toll for the Iran war to 14 from 18. Military officials told the New York Times the names were removed in part because their deaths occurred after President Trump declared a ceasefire in April. Meanwhile, President Trump has threatened a massive attack on Iran, saying it would be, quote, bigger than ever before, unquote, and that he's close to making a decision. The U.S. House of Representatives voted 214-208 Thursday to approve a resolution calling on President Trump to withdraw U.S. forces from hostilities against Iran. Four Republicans sided with Democrats in support of the measure, including Kentucky Congressmember Thomas Massie, who wrote ahead of the vote, quote, American servicemen and women are dying and gas and fertilizer prices are soaring. It's time to end this war, Massie said. It's the second time the House has voted for a resolution seeking to rein in Trump's power to wage war in Iran. Later on Thursday, the Senate voted 47-49 against advancing a similar war powers resolution. Pennsylvania Democratic Senator John Fetterman joined all but one Republican voting against the resolution. A new report finds President Trump's war against Iran has forced U.S. farmers to spend an additional $1.4 billion on diesel fuel compared to a year ago, an increase of more than 60%. On Thursday, the price of oil passed $100 a barrel for the first time since May as the U.S. and Iran exchanged fire and as Yemen's Houthis claimed attacks on Saudi oil tankers in the Red Sea following their announcement of a naval blockade on Saudi Arabia. The Food and Agriculture Organization reports global hunger declined for a third consecutive year last year, but progress remains fragile and far too slow to meet the UN Sustainable Development Goals by a 2030 deadline. The annual State of Food Security and Nutrition in the World report found 7.8% of the global population, or roughly 645 million people, faced hunger last year. That's down from 8.1% in 2024. The FAO's chief economist, Máximo Torrero, warned the crisis around the Strait of Hormuz will delay progress towards ending global hunger.
4: It will have an effect on production, it will have an effect on yields, and it will have a future effect on hunger. So depending on the length of the impact of the crisis on food inflation, which is driven by higher energy and fertilizer prices, we simulate that between 510 and 520 million people may still be facing hunger in 2030.
0: In the occupied West Bank, four Palestinians are dead following an attack by dozens of Israeli settlers who stormed the town of Tal, west of Nablus, earlier today. Israeli settlers and soldiers reportedly opened fire as Palestinians attempted to protect their homes. Al Jazeera reports at least 86 Palestinians have been killed in the occupied West Bank since the beginning of this year, including more than 20 fatally shot by Israeli settlers. The Palestinian Ministry of Foreign Affairs has condemned the attacks in Tal as a massacre, calling for urgent international intervention to halt settler violence and hold perpetrators accountable. The Trump administration's weighing military action in Mali to target an al-Qaeda-affiliated group. That's according to The Washington Post, which reports that if approved, the plan would add an eighth nation to the list of countries where President Trump has ordered strikes since the start of his second term. The Trump administration's imposed new tariffs on dozens of U.S. trading partners just as a temporary 10% global tariff expired. On Thursday, the Office of the U.S. Trade Representative announced levies of 10% on imports from the European Union, Canada, Mexico and India, and 12.5% on goods from China, Japan, South Korea and other nations. The levies took effect just after midnight this morning. They'll keep Trump's massive regime of tariffs in place despite a Supreme Court ruling striking down earlier emergency powers tariffs. This comes this time. The Trump administration cited a section of the Trade Act of 1974 that allows for tariffs against countries that don't outlaw forced labor or who allegedly fail to enforce anti-slavery laws. In Texas, dozens of organizations and small businesses in Houston's East End District will participate in an economic boycott today, demanding justice for Lorenzo Salgado Araujo, the 52-year-old Mexican father shot and killed by an ICE agent July 7th. Organizers are intensifying calls for the release of the three key eyewitnesses who may remain in an ICE jail in Conroe, Texas, and for the Department of Homeland Security to identify the ICE agents involved in the fatal shooting. One of the eyewitnesses is Salgado's younger brother, Victor. This comes as Harris County District Attorney Sean Teer says an independent investigation into the fatal shooting is moving forward.
5: The medical examiner ruled Mr. Salgado's death a homicide. There's one agency in Harris County, Texas, is authorized to investigate and prosecute that, and it's my office.
0: In Minnesota, the man who fatally shot Democratic lawmaker Melissa Hortman and her husband Mark to death in their home has received a sentence of two consecutive life terms plus 40 years in prison. A federal judge handed down the sentence on Thursday to 57-year-old Vance Belter, a self-professed conservative evangelical Christian whose guilty plea helped him avoid a possible death sentence. He also pleaded guilty to shooting and wounding State Senator John Hoffman and his wife, Yvette, at their home during a violent rampage in June 2025, during which Belter dressed as a police officer and modified his SUV to look like a police car. Investigators say he left behind three assault rifles, a handgun, and a hit list containing the names of dozens of people, including prominent Democrats and abortion providers and advocates. The Trump administration's withdrawn subpoenas seeking the phone and text message records of New York Times journalists and their family members. The move came after a federal judge grilled federal prosecutors and threatened them with sanctions unless they withdrew the subpoenas. The Justice Department had been attempting to uncover confidential sources who spoke to The Times about security concerns over President Trump's new Air Force One jet donated to him by the royal family of Qatar. This comes as the Republican-led House Ways and Means Committee has issued subpoenas to the independent news site Breakthrough News, along with the People's Forum and Tricontinental Institute for Social Research. Here in New York City, a group of landlords are suing to overturn Mayor Zohran Mamdani's new rent freeze on apartments. The lawsuit accuses Mamdani of influencing the outcome of a vote by the independent New York City Rent Guidelines Board for zero rent increases on 1- and 2-year leases. This comes as Mayor Mamdani has tapped Lina Khan, the former chair of the Federal Trade Commission, to serve as chair of the city's Economic Development Corporation. And dozens of protesters blocked an entrance to the Brooklyn Navy Yard Thursday, demanding the eviction of Cry Precision, a private contractor that supplies tactical gear to the Israeli military and ICE. Thursday's action comes as part of an ongoing widespread campaign against other military equipment manufacturers. Democracy Now! Spoke to Eitan Mubarak of the National Iranian American Council.
6: They're profiting off of war and ICE and genocide and war crimes, all being subsidized by New York City tax dollars. They pay a lower rent. They had their construction costs covered. And we, united as you New Yorkers, are here to demand that our tax dollars go to us, go to our needs in the city, and not to Cry Precision and other companies that profit off of constant war that is slaughtering children in Iran, in Palestine, in Lebanon, and kidnapping, arresting, and deporting our neighbors here at home.
0: And those are some of the headlines. This is Democracy Now!, democracynow.org, the War and Peace Report. I'm Amy Goodman in New York, joined by Democracy Now!'s Juan Gonzalez in Chicago. Hi, Juan.
7: Hi, Amy, and welcome to all of our listeners and viewers across the country and around the world.
0: A newly signed U.S.-Saudi nuclear deal is in question after President Trump said Thursday the deal is off unless Saudi Arabia normalizes relations with Israel. Saudi Arabia has maintained it would not officially recognize Israel and join the Abraham Accords until there's a pathway toward the creation of a Palestinian state. Trump made the declaration Thursday, a day after Energy Secretary Chris Wright and Saudi Arabia's energy minister signed the agreement. The official text of the agreement has not been released yet. Congress must review the deal and has 90 days to consider it. The deal would allow for the U.S. to help Saudi Arabia build a civilian nuclear energy program using U.S. technology. Critics warn the deal could lead to Saudi Arabia developing a nuclear weapon and spark a new arms race in the Middle East. The U.S.-Saudi deal is likely worth tens of billions of dollars to U.S. nuclear energy companies like Westinghouse, whose reactors produce plutonium as a byproduct. Non-proliferation experts warn the waste could be reprocessed for use in nuclear warheads. This all comes as the U.S. has carried out a 13th consecutive day of strikes on Iran. President Trump told Axios he's weighing whether to launch a massive attack on Iran that would be, quote, bigger than ever before, unquote. We're joined now by Danielle Levy, president of the U.S. Middle East Project, former Israeli peace negotiator under Israeli Prime Ministers Ehud Barak and Yitzhak Rabin. Danielle, welcome back to Democracy Now! Let us start with the nuclear deal. So a nuclear deal is announced between the U.S. and Saudi Arabia. Anti-nuclear activists condemn it, but also Israel condemns it, saying that Trump did not extract enough concessions from Saudi Arabia to recognize Israel, the Abraham Accords. If you can respond to what's going on here, President Trump then saying, okay, they'll recognize the Abraham Accords, where you think this is going?
8: Right. So let's start with this appears absolutely on brand for a deal to be done. Apparently, there's nothing in there about the conditionality that for this to take effect, Saudi has to join this Abraham Accords, normalize without anything on the Palestinian front with Israel. Trump then apparently just makes something up, puts out a social media post, which undermines what was agreed just the day before. Very on brand. What you have today, Amy, in Israel is a kind of victory lap by Netanyahu. His office has put out his own post saying only thanks to our fantastic war against Iran and being strong have we been able to impose this condition. They are saying, here we are again. Israel is calling the shots again with the United States. Just earlier this week, you had a senior Israeli minister saying, it's very good what's going on between the US and Iran at the moment. Let the Americans do the work. Let them fight the war. So that's the response there. But if you step back a moment, then maybe this is, in the long run, and maybe not such a long run, another moment of clarity that is not going to work well for Israel. Because let's just look at this. If this deal was good for America, served American national security interests, served American economic interests, not just the profiteering of a few companies who may or may not be close in future or current contributors to Trump and others' election campaigns. But if this was good for America, then why would you condition it on getting something for Israel? Is this America first or Israel first? Who is the driving force here? So if it's good for America, do it. Don't make this conditional on getting something for Israel. It's the same game, by the way, that the Biden administration played for. So I think this will just further embellish this debate around America first, Israel first, the unpopularity of America being subservient to Israel, first of all. Second of all, in Saudi Arabia, how does this play out? They think they've done a deal. Then the Americans throw this wrench into the works. And the Saudis yet again are going to be scratching their heads and saying, well, these guys just aren't serious. They constantly undermine their own interests for Israel. Israel's a destabilizing, radicalizing factor in the region. Yes, we're not going to cut links. We're going to continue to be close to the US, but we have to hedge. We have to further look elsewhere for how we address our interests because the Americans can't be trusted. And finally, I would simply say, I do not think Saudi is about to normalize on these terms for a nuclear deal with America. That's not what's actually going to be the outcome of this, is my assessment.
7: And Daniel, I wanted to follow up on that. This whole issue that the Saudi government has long claimed that it would not normalize relations with Israel unless there was a clear path to Palestinian statehood. Wondering your thoughts about that, but also about the impact on any negotiations with Iran. Since according to what we know so far about this agreement, the claims are that there will not be the kind of stringent inspection requirements on Saudi Arabia's enrichment program that the U.S. typically holds with any type of transfers of technology, and also the kind of stringent requirements that the U.S. was seeking to impose on Iran in any kind of negotiated deal about its nuclear energy program.
8: Right. So first of all, Saudi has officially repeatedly made the case that, especially in the current circumstances, especially with everything that we've seen going on in Gaza, but also elsewhere, Saudi was one of the eight states, Arab and Muslim majority states, that put out issued a statement just yesterday following the latest Israeli disturbances, the latest kind of Israeli takeover on the Al-Aqsa compound in the old city of Jerusalem, to condemn that, to say that has to be reversed. Saudi has taken this position that there is going to have to be irreversible movement towards a Palestinian state. We may get to a moment, Juan, where the definition of what that clear irreversible movement is will be tested. It may fall well short of what many Palestinians would like to see. It may not. But the moment we are in right now does not lend itself to an Abraham Accord style total abandonment of the Palestinians, warm embrace of Israel under these circumstances. So I don't think that is going to happen. As to the nuclear component of that, sorry, actually, before I go to that, to say one other thing. For Israel, what they want is precisely this kind of arrangement, to say we can do anything to the Palestinians and we will get normalization. So for Israel, to have the US again front-loading Israeli demands, while simultaneously the US is fighting this war, which Israel was instrumental in getting it into, in Iran, while simultaneously Israel is given absolutely free rein in Gaza, so-called ceasefire, more than 1,200 Palestinians killed. West Bank, as we speak now, there are settler rampages with the army either supportive or standing by taking place. Massive destruction of infrastructure inside the West Bank. What I've just mentioned in terms of changing the status quo at Al-Aqsa. So from the Israeli perspective, what's not to like, unless you're being strategic and foresighted, in which case you say we are losing public support in America. But anyway, parking that. The actual nuclear enrichment civil program provisions, from what we understand, we don't, I think, have the details, from what we understand has been agreed between the US and Saudi. It's hard to make the case that you would make this deal at the same time that you're trying to impose more onerous conditions on Iran and think this works well for you. So something has gone astray here. But it does follow decades of an American policy which is impossible to see as consistent or credible and that doesn't stand up to scrutiny, not only in terms of these safeguards, what you have in one context versus what you're demanding in another. But if we just zoom out for a moment, the biggest elephant in the room, which is that Israel is a nuclear-armed state in the region. If you actually want a denuclearized, a WMD-free Middle East, West Asia, then you don't continue to indulge your ally, who not only is free of any kind of inspection regime, but who has a nuclear weapon. So you can't be serious on this front. That's one of the things that's hobbled and undermined this whole Iran obsession all along. By the way, I think if Saudi were hell-bent on a nuclear weapons program, there are simpler ways of getting there. There is the relationship with Pakistan. People have often pointed to that. But this is likely to lead to more of a potential proliferation. Other states in the region are going to look at it and say, well, maybe we need to be in the business of an enrichment program that could, as and when needed, be used.
7: And briefly,
8: be used elsewhere.
7: In about 30 seconds or so, can you talk about the optics of the United States reaching this deal with Saudi Arabia, nearing the 25th anniversary of the 9/11 attacks on the United States, where not only Osama bin Laden, but the majority of the hijackers were Saudi?
8: Look, I think that's something that may play out less, actually. You've just mentioned that, Juan. Others are going to be looking at that. But I doubt that's going to drive the conversation. I think the conversation will be much more driven by this moment in American relations in the West Asia, Middle East region. The fact that this is happening at a time where the US is back in an escalatory cycle with Iran, but where it does not look like the US has any better options now than it did during the earlier months of this war. And we're back testing, not so much the history of US-Saudi relations, but we're back testing US resilience, US pain thresholds, as compared to those of Iran. There is no doubt that the US is doing great harm to Iran. Iran is taking major hits. But will the US be able to continue with this? To what end? What is it trying to achieve? We don't have any good answers to any of those questions. And we could well see a further escalation without any of that being resolved. And we're back actually arguing over how do you reverse something that didn't exist when you started this illegal war, which is the whole question of opening the Hormuz Straits. So I think Americans are going to see that this isn't working for them very quickly. It's an unpopular war, and I don't think the president is going to benefit from it.
0: Daniel Levy, president of the U.S. Middle East Project, former Israeli peace negotiator under two Israeli prime ministers, Ehud Barak and Yitzhak Rabin. Coming up, cockroach democracy, unarmed and dangerous. We'll speak to the prize-winning Indian author Arundhati Roy about the massive youth-led protests spreading across India. Stay with us.
9: خطر خطر خطر ده الناقوس نطق الحجر خطر خطر خطر

0: Katan, Danger by the Palestinian oud musician Huda Asfour, performing in our Democracy Now! Studio. To see her performances and her interview, go to democracynow.org. This is Democracy Now! I'm Amy Goodman with Juan Gonzalez. We turn now to India, where massive youth-led protests are spreading across India. On Thursday, thousands of young people staged another sit-in in New Delhi in defiance of Prime Minister Narendra Modi's government, which has violently cracked down on protesters. The protest movement is being led by the newly formed Cockroach Janata Party. The party was formed after India's Chief Justice compared India's unemployed youth to cockroaches and parasites. Protesters have been demanding the resignation of Modi's education minister. They're blaming him for the leak of national exam questions that were circulated on social media, forcing millions of students to retake the exam. Some students ended up dying by suicide after studying for the exam for years. One prominent Indian activist, Sonam Wangchuk, ended a 26-day hunger strike today that he began in solidarity with the cockroach movement. This is Abhijit Dipka, who founded the Cockroach Janata Party, speaking earlier this week after authorities violently attacked protesters in Delhi.
1: Today, what the Delhi police have done, the way they beat students, the way they hit them in their heads, it was very shameful. Due to this, the country's reputation is being damaged worldwide. And we all know why Delhi police did all of this, because they received orders from Narendra Modi and Amit Shah.
0: We go now to New Delhi, where we're joined by the prize-winning Indian writer and activist Arundhati Roy. She has a new piece for Wire, headlined Cockroach Democracy, Unarmed and Dangerous. Arundhati begins her piece by writing, quote, "For the first time in years, it feels wonderful to be Indian. Just when hope seemed lost, they came, young roaches riding in on the rain." Arundhati Roy, take it from there. Talk about what's happening in the streets of India and the movement adopting the name of the justice who called them cockroaches.
2: Well, what's happening in India, what's happening just kilometers from my home, where I will be shortly, is not thousands, Amy, but tens and tens of thousands of young people who have just flooded into the city. And now this has spread to cities all over North India, basically. And it started off as students, of course, as you said, you know, Abhijit Dipke, just as a joke, wrote on Instagram, what if all the cockroaches came together? And they did, first online, and now in physical form. They're out everywhere in India, young people protesting and officially demanding the resignation of the education minister under whose, since 2014, the opposition says there have been 152 paper leaks, not a single conviction for anybody doing that. But more than that, the undermining of the entire system of education in India, which was and used to be a good system. But now the whole thing has, if you listen to the slogans and if you see the chanting, everything has shifted to directly attacking Modi. And this has just never happened since 2014 when he became prime minister, or 2002 when he became the chief minister of Gujarat. So it's really a generation whose parents and grandparents wore those Modi masks and chanted Modi, Modi, Modi, and got him into power. It is their children now who are saying the emperor has no clothes, and the mockery and the humor, it's just unbelievable. It's unbelievable what's going on. The dancing, the singing, that old, you know, really boring Gandhian protest style has gone. It's just so exuberant and joyful. But as I said in the piece that I wrote, there are two things. One is that this is the protesters. There are Hindus, Muslims, Christians, Buddhists. It's a sort of demonstration of what we would like India to be. But the fact is that the majority of them, the great majority of them, are the children of Modi's you know, Hindu right-wing constituency. And therefore, there is a certain protection. You know, they are not Muslims, they're not Sikhs, they're not Christians, they're not Kashmiris. So is the police going to just shoot them down? I mean, things are coming to a stage where you almost think that they're going to call out the army, but will the army agree to kill their own children? I don't know. So it's a very tricky situation right now.
3: And Arundhati, how would you compare the cockroach uprising in India to recent other youth-led movements in nearby countries in Nepal and Bangladesh and Sri Lanka? And also, this is coming at a time when the more traditional Marxist or left-wing parties in India, in some of the states of India where they long had major power, have suffered electoral defeats. So that the left has been left sort of reeling from these defeats. I'm wondering if you could respond to that as well.
2: Well, how would I compare it to Bangladesh, Nepal, and Sri Lanka? You know, I don't think those comparisons would be correct, because India is too vast and diverse a country for, you know, a simple sort of student-led coup to take over. It just, like, for example, the whole of South India, although they are supporting this movement, they have largely been unaffected by Modi, you know, and so the rage against him isn't there because he doesn't exist there. So India is too large a country for something like that. But you'd have to ask, you know, of course, the left has been pushed back. The traditional, what we call the parliamentary left, has been pushed back. You know, it only really exists in Kerala as a proper party. But the left is certainly inside this protest. You know, the young left student unions are in there. And initially, they were the ones who stabilized the protest because they know how to do it. A lot of young people were coming in. And there are people from everywhere, you know, like Sonam Wangchuk, who was on hunger strike, was initially very much a supporter of the BJP. You know, now he's called off his fast. But the thing is that the protest is way beyond its individual components right now. But the real thing that I said is that, you know, why is the prime minister refusing to make the small step of making the education minister resign? One of the reasons is that they rule like a cabal. They know too much about each other to, you know, be able to be sacked and so on. They know terrible things about each other. And the second reason is that the BJP has gamed the election system. It has reconstituted the composition of the election commission. It has reconstituted voter rolls in which, you know, millions of people are missing and millions of phantom names exist. The machines, the electoral voting machines are tampered with. The courts look away. The police are not neutral. The bureaucracy is completely complicit. So it feels that it can do anything. It'll win an election because it's the richest political party in the world. And it is backed by the richest industrialists in the world. It can buy anything. It can break anyone. And ultimately, you know, even these young people, they're just very young people. You know, they don't know the forces that can come in and subvert them and beat them down and discredit them. All that is still to come. Paramilitary forces are being flown in. But the situation is very tricky, very fluid. We don't know what's going to happen.
3: And could you talk about the extent of the youth unemployment crisis in India today?

0: And as always happens with governments like this, I mean, 5 days of 10 days ago, if somebody made a mildly off-color joke about Modi, they would be in jail. Today, you have millions of people mocking him in ways which I just can't even explain. I mean, you cannot repeat those words on TV, but I don't even know how the man can come out and make a speech again, because everyone just falls about laughing. You know, earlier it used to be just a handful of us. Now it's this whole young generation who I just want to hug because they're so hilarious.
1: Arundhati, if you can talk more about them reshaping the narrative of the government-controlled media, challenging Modi's carefully constructed image to the world, because they're using Instagram, they're using YouTube, as they reshape the narrative of these protests to a global audience.
0: So I'll start by saying that the most wicked element in India in the last, since Modi came to power, has been the corporate-owned mainstream media. It's not just that they're frightened. They are part of the project, enthusiastically a part of the project. We have this saying over here, I'll first say it in Hindi. It says, Desh ko char log chalate hai, do bechte hai, do khareedte hai charo Gujarati, which means that four people run this country, two sell it, two buy it, and all four are from the state of Gujarat. And these four are the prime minister, the home minister, and the two industrialists, Ambani and Adani. Now, Ambani own something like 27 news channels. Adani just bought one of the most neutral news channels called NDTV, and now that's fallen too. So the news media are like the captains. I call them the screaming television, live screaming TV, because they're just like the captains of lynch mobs. They get people arrested, they dehumanize people, they discredit people, they lie. And on the other hand, we have some incredibly brave YouTubers, both in English and in Hindi and in other languages. You have this, and this young generation, I mean, Modi tried to jam the internet in Jantar Mantar, where the protest is happening. Now it's happening all over. And these kids, you can't mess around with them on the internet, you know. So if you look at Instagram, all of us are just falling about laughing. None of us can sleep at night because it's so funny what they're doing. And in a second, you know, this man who goes around making these ridiculous speeches abroad and hugging world leaders, like recently he was in Indonesia and he was like, January 26th is Indian Republic Day, 2 + 6 = 8, and the Indonesian Prime Minister's birthday is 17th, so 1 + 7 is something like this. You know, now everyone just, there's nothing he can say and nothing he has said in the past years, which is not just being taken apart and people are just keeling over laughing. So how do you correct that image? He can't get that back. He may beat these people down. He may discredit them. Some of their leaders may sell them out. The kids are like, you have to see those videos. They're going to the police saying, sir, it's really hot. Can you put those water cannons on? And then they're dancing in the water cannons. And please give me some tear gas. And, you know, it's just like, oh, my God, your Baton is taller than me. You know, little kids, little girls are saying, and the girls are the most foul-mouthed of all. It's just, I don't know how to explain it, but it's just exuberance that's making up a whole heaven for someone like me.
1: Well, we don't want to keep you from the protest. So, Arundhati Roy, thank you so much for being with us, award-winning writer and activist. Her critically acclaimed memoir, titled Mother Mary Comes to Me. Also, she's received numerous awards, including the Booker Prize for her first novel, The God of Small Things. We'll link to her new article, Cockroach Democracy, Unarmed and Dangerous, at democracynow.org. Coming up, we go to Puerto Rico. A Republican congressman wants to limit birthright citizenship there and in other U.S. territories. We'll also look at a new documentary called Farmers of the Sea. Stay with us.

0: Tocando, Touching by Helado Negro and Reina Tropical for their new collaboration, Helado Tropical. This is Democracy Now!, democracynow.org. I'm Amy Goodman with Juan Gonzalez. Last week, Virginia Republican Congressmember Morgan Griffith introduced the End Birthright Citizenship for the Territories Act, which would limit automatic citizenship in Puerto Rico and other U.S. territories to only children born to U.S. citizens or legal permanent residents starting in 2027. Congressman Griffith said in a press release his focus is on cracking down on quote-unquote, birth tourism, and that while the Supreme Court affirmed last month that birthright citizenship is a constitutional right, it also, quote, leaves the door open, unquote, for congressional action on citizenship in the U.S. territories. His legal reasoning relies on the controversial early 20th century cases known as the Insular Cases, in which the Supreme Court ruled the Constitution doesn't fully apply to the territories, saying the quote-unquote, uncivilized races who, quote-unquote, infest the territories are, quote-unquote, unfit. In a press release, Griffith said, quote, just like Congress possesses the power to grant the territories constitutional rights in statute, we have the power to take them away in statute. The legislation would impact Guam, Puerto Rico, the Northern Mariana Islands, and the U.S. Virgin Islands. People born in American Samoa are already not classified as citizens. Vice President J.D. Vance has said on Fox News he's in favor of the idea. This latest attempt to restrict rights in the U.S. territories coincides with the 10th anniversary of PROMESA, the law that established a fiscal control board in Puerto Rico to oversee finances on the island and restructure its debt. But its power and impact extends far beyond that. The law was passed in June 2016. For more, we turn now to two guests. Efrain Rivera-Ramos joins us from San Juan. He's a law professor, former dean at the University of Puerto Rico Law School, and author of The Legal Construction of Identity, The Judicial and Social Legacy of American Colonialism in Puerto Rico. And we're joined by Juan Carlos Davila. He's here with us in our New York studio, filmmaker, activist, and journalist from Puerto Rico. His latest film for PBS is titled Farmers of the Sea, the third in a trilogy of films on the Puerto Rican working class. We're going to talk about that documentary in a minute. But first, Professor Efrain Rivera-Ramos, if you can talk about this effort to strip citizenship or birthright citizenship for some in Puerto Rico. Explain what's going on here.
1: Well, thank you very much. What I would like to say is that this is obviously an attempt to start tampering with the citizenship situation of the people of the territories. The title of the bill that has been presented is to end birthright citizenship in the territories. Now, that's a very broad concept, and it could lead to other developments in the future that would could affect the citizenship status of everybody in Puerto Rico or everybody born in Puerto Rico or in the other territories. So I would like to raise a flag about that possibility. The bill itself, if read generously, says that if the bill is passed, as of January 1st, 2027, children born of non-U.S. citizens and non-U.S. residents living in Puerto Rico would not be considered U.S. citizens anymore as it is now. Now, anybody born in Puerto Rico, regardless of the citizenship status of her parents, is considered a U.S. citizen. And that has been so since a combination of statutes passed by Congress starting 1917 and ending in 1941. Congressperson Griffiths said in a statement that this would impact only the children of those who are living in Puerto Rico without being permanent residents or U.S. citizens. Now, if you read the bill, that is not what it says in the first part of the bill. That, if you read just the first part of the bill, it says that people born in Puerto Rico from 1941 to 2027 would be considered U.S. citizens, but not after that. It is not until the very last provision of the bill that it tries to clarify that this applies only to children born of non-U.S. citizens and non-U.S. residents. So there is a degree of ambiguity in the way that the bill is constructed that may cause problems in the future. But even if it is interpreted the way that the congressman has said, it does create problems for a substantial sector of people living in Puerto Rico. We do have a substantial immigrant population. Most of it comes from the Dominican Republic, although we also have immigrants from Haiti and from other parts of Latin America and the Caribbean. If the bill is passed, the effect would be to create a very special underclass of people living in Puerto Rico who will lose many of its rights, many of the rights that they may enjoy right now. This would be like creating a minority within a minority in the sense that after the U.S. Supreme Court case, Barbara versus Trump, children born of non-residents and non-U.S. citizens born in the United States, people born in the United States under those circumstances, are still considered citizens. If the bill is passed, an exception will be made for those born under the same conditions in Puerto Rico and the territories. So this is an attempt at creating a subclass of people who can be discriminated against even more and who could be simply disregarded as human beings with rights living within the jurisdiction of the United States, because the territories, after all, are placed under the jurisdiction of the United States. So that would be my concern.
2: Professor Rivera Ramos, I wanted to ask you also about the PROMESA situation. It's 10 years since Congress and President Obama set up PROMESA. It was supposed to be a temporary fiscal control board. And yet here we are 10 years later, and it is still effectively running the affairs of the island of Puerto Rico, a U.S.-appointed board, effectively ending the claims of the United States that Puerto Rico was an autonomous territory. I'm wondering your sense of where PROMESA goes from here. Have the people of Puerto Rico become accustomed to having their decisions made by an appointed group of largely outsiders?
1: Well, I think that many people have become accustomed to that, although we can also have witnessed a growing criticism of the board. It is viewed by many people in Puerto Rico, with reason, as a colonial entity that was imposed by the U.S. Congress upon Puerto Rico and Puerto Ricans. As you have said, it is an unelected board that exercises a great deal of power over Puerto Rico. It has taken over many of the governmental operations of the Puerto Rican government, I mean, and it has made decisions that have had a very deleterious effect on Puerto Rico and on many sectors of Puerto Rico, especially the most vulnerable. The board has focused its operations on the fiscal end of the economy of Puerto Rico. And I think it is the consensus of most economists in Puerto Rico that that has been a huge mistake. Puerto Rico is in need of an economic development plan, of strengthening the provision of essential services to the population, of having a sound economic policy in place, of getting rid of many distortions of the economy, such as corruption, waste, incompetence, etc. And the board has done almost nothing regarding those very crucial aspects of the Puerto Rican economy. So I think that some people might say that the board has had some positive effect in terms of the restructuring of the debt. But even that hasn't been as as important as it was needed to be done. And it has entirely disregarded the economic development aspects of the Puerto Rican economy. So I think that in the end, it has been a failure.
0: We are also joined by Juan Carlos Davila, who has covered the resistance PROMESA for years, but now has a new documentary about the local fishing industry in the Puerto Rican island of Vieques, where for more than 60 years, the U.S. Navy used much of the island as a bombing range, exploding, by one estimate, as much as 3 million pounds of ordnances containing napalm, depleted uranium, lead, and other toxic chemicals. Public protests led to the closure of the base in 2003. Juan Carlos Davila has been reporting on Vieques for years. His latest film just came out on PBS, Farmers of the Sea, focusing on how access to fishing is changing due to climate change and also the impacts of contamination. This is a clip.
3: I cannot tell you that lobster fishing is bad, but compared to previous years, the decline has been significant. There are many reasons why this is happening, right? The reality of the matter is that this changes every year. The reefs aren't like they used to be. There are reefs where you find no marine life, no sponges. There are many fishes that you used to catch before that you rarely find now. Like what happened with the conch? You almost don't find trunkfish.
4: Look, those really are turtles.
3: I am almost certain that the issue of global warming and pollution has caused fishing to be farther away from the coast. And this is accelerating a lot. We need to find a way to at least decelerate this as much as we can.
0: Part of Farmers of the Sea. Juan Carlos Davila, congratulations on this beautiful portrait of both the fisher people and climate change. Talk about why you made this film.
5: Well, The reason I really made this film is because when we address the topic of food insecurity in climate change, or how climate change is going to produce food insecurity, we tend to look a lot at what is happening in the land. But there's so many people in the world, especially coastal communities, island, that depend on the food that comes from the sea for their livelihood, to develop their economies, to bring food to the table to their children. For example, if you look at Puerto Rico, the reefs in Puerto Rico, they are facing an alarming amount of bleaching, and it's really destroying the ocean wildlife, which eventually is having an effect, a direct effect on the food that we can get from the sea. And the fishermen in Vieques say, and other fishermen in Puerto Rico, the ocean is that industry that always has jobs available, because you can go and fish and come back and sell that fish. But also, even if you are not able to sell that fish, you can provide food for your family so it doesn't go hungry. So this just shows one of those the food insecurity in the ocean is also another layer of complication in climate change, and it just shows, how the Caribbean has another complication when we are thinking about how we are situated geographically in one of the front lines of climate change. So it's not just about, we're not only facing strongest hurricanes now, but we're also facing food. We could face food shortages, especially the islands that depend so much on the food that comes from the sea.
2: And Juan Carlos, we only have about less than a minute left, but we'll do a post show. But could you also talk about what has the United States military and the government done about cleaning up Vieques, which was essentially a fishing community before they occupied it and destroyed it for so many years?
5: So the fishing community, the federal agencies, really what they do is that they inform the community of what they're doing. Just in general, what they do is that they have been gathering the bombs that they are able to see on the surface and piling them up and really much exploding them in Vieques. But then but there's also many other bombs which also releases another type of contamination. But there's also a lot of bombs buried and thousands and thousands of bombs in the water that they haven't picked up.
0: We have to leave it there. Juan Carlos Davila, filmmaker, journalist, actress from Puerto Rico, will link to your piece, Farmers of the Sea, for PBS. Senon and the Rebel Boats documentary will premiere at the Black Star Film Festival in Philadelphia.

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0: Hello and welcome to Background Briefing, available 24/7 at backgroundbriefing.org. I'm Ian Masters, and today we'll examine a number of stories and issues in the news. We'll begin with Trump's deal with the Saudi dictator MBS for the purchase of long-sought nuclear reactors without the strict non-proliferation restrictions the Saudis claim are too intrusive. We'll discuss Trump's condition of having the Saudis normalize relations with Israel via the Abraham Accords, and the extent to which Trump and his family might benefit from this deal. Joining us is Stephen Simon, who served on the National Security Council staff as Senior Director for Middle East and North African Affairs, and also worked on the NSC staff on counterterrorism and Middle East security policy. Currently a Senior Research Fellow at the Quincy Institute for Responsible Statecraft and a Distinguished Fellow and Professor of Political Science at Dartmouth College, he is the co-author, among other books, of The Age of Sacred Terror, and his latest book is Grand Delusion, The Rise and Fall of American Ambition in the Middle East. Then with Trump saying today how well his war with Iran is going, as oil spikes to $100 a barrel following the Houthi closure of the only other choke point for the export of Gulf oil, we'll speak with David Farish, a professor of political science at Roosevelt University in Chicago. He's the author of Time to Fight Dirty, How Democrats Can Build a Lasting Majority in American Politics, and most recently, The Kids Are All Left, How Young Voters Will Unite America. We will discuss his latest article at The Nation, Trump Can't Admit That He Lost the Iran War, which describes Trump as a sunsetting imbecile whose narcissistic inability to face reality means his expensive, ruinous conflict will be an endless war. Then finally, we'll speak with James Risen, professor of journalism at the University of Maryland and a two-time Pulitzer Prize-winning journalist and author whose investigative reporting has triggered a series of political firestorms. Among his best-selling books are State of War, The Secret History of the CIA and the Bush Administration, and Pay Any Price, Greed, Power, and Endless War. A former investigative journalist with the New York Times, his latest book is The Last Honest Man, The CIA, the FBI, the Mafia, and the Kennedys, and One Senator's Fight to Save Democracy. And he has an article at The Guardian we will discuss. The real aim of Trump's New York Times leak investigation is to punish reporters. And joining us now is Stephen Simon, who served on the National Security Council staff as a Senior Director for Middle Eastern and North African Affairs. He also worked on the NSC staff on counterterrorism and Middle East security policy. He's currently a Senior Research Fellow at the Quincy Institute for Responsible Statecraft and a Distinguished Fellow and Professor of Political Science at Dartmouth College. And he's a co-author, among other books, of The Age of Sacred Terror. And his latest book is Grand Delusion, The Rise and Fall of American Ambition in the Middle East. Welcome to Background Briefing, Stephen Simon.
1: Thank you, Ian.
0: Well, thanks for joining, Stephen. And what do you think happened behind the scenes here with this sudden announcement of a deal between the United States and Saudi Arabia over the long-desired Saudi purchase of nuclear reactors, Westinghouse light water reactors? It looks as though the Saudi crown prince is not happy about the Iran war, as are most of the Gulf states who are getting hit by Iranian missiles every time the U.S. bombs Iran. So the impression I get is that Trump is sort of trying to sweeten the deal to keep the Saudis on side. What do you think?
1: Well, you know, the Saudis, from the get-go in the ongoing U.S.-Iran war, have alternately egged the U.S. on and then discouraged it, and in practical terms. I mean, the Saudis, as far as I know, did not authorize the use of Saudi air bases for U.S. strike missions against Iran. So the Saudis are quite ambivalent about the war. But this deal, the nuclear deal, has been cooking for so long. The Trump administration tried to do something through the back door to get Westinghouse into the nuclear energy business, the nuclear reactor business, in Saudi Arabia back in 2019. But what they were trying to do was essentially illegal, and it was stopped. And, you know, of course, the political environment was different then than it is now, the idea was revived by the Biden administration. And it's the Biden administration that really went the distance in preparing the ground with Saudi Arabia for U.S. support and involvement in the building of nuclear reactors on Saudi soil. So that's been cooking for, you know, years, and the Trump administration has been following up on it. The idea that somehow this arrangement with the Saudis would be linked to Saudi-Israeli diplomatic normalization has also been part of this puzzle, although it never particularly made a lot of sense. In any case, it's not a new thing. It's been in the works for a while, and Trump was determined to do something with this Biden legacy, and so he has. I think this would have happened at some point in the second Trump term, regardless of a war with Iran or not.
0: So it does look as if the Secretary of State, Marco Rubio, was blindsided. Do you know anything about that?
1: Well, the whole process leading up to the announcement was really squirrely. But then, you know, the policymaking process and the policy formation process in the Trump administration is squirrely in most respects. And it's not clear how decisions are made, where they're made, and who's involved in each decision. So it doesn't surprise me at all that Rubio would have been blindsided if in fact he was.
0: So in the broader sense, though, what do you think is happening with the war itself? It seems like the chairman of the Joint Chief is not like Milley and others who give options but also stress what they think is the best thing for Trump to do, given Trump's inexperience. And that's a polite way of putting it. It does seem that a lot of air assets are moving into Israel from Europe, tankers, etc. The options apparently Trump's wrestling with a ground invasion to take one of the islands in the Gulf, which I imagine is just reckless and not doable. The other option might be to revive the war and even have Israel join in. How do you see this thing shaping up? Because it's obviously Trump, as we know, he railed in private against his loss in 2020, saying, "I can't believe I got beaten by that guy. This is a man whose father said you got to be a killer, son, you can't be a loser." And my sense of his frail psychological state is that he doesn't want to go down in history as the guy that lost the war against Iran, and might well be tempted to pull out all the stops. What do you think?
1: Well, he already has pulled out all the stops, and that's why he's in the pickle that he's in. He began the war where war planners long thought it might end if it ever started, which is to say, with massive attacks against the Iranian leadership, an attempt to wipe out the entire government, and an attempt to cripple Iranian military capability in a sort of a decisive way. Once he began his conflict with where it would typically end, he was left with no room to escalate. In other words, he started the war by throwing the worst that the United States could do to Iran at the problem. He just went all the way right away, and the Iranians survived it. And they came out, you know, of the violence and the chaos of these attacks with a strong government that is harder line than the previous government, with which the United States has very little experience dealing with. They've maintained rocket and drone production such that, as you were pointing out, they can continue the drumbeat of strikes against American allies in the Gulf, driving a wedge between the United States and its allies, and maintaining control of the Strait of Hormuz. So if after having done your best to crush your adversary and when the smoke clears, he's still standing there and more or less in control of events, then you're in a very frustrating and dangerous position, because the headroom for escalation is limited. How much more can you do to Iran than you have already done? Which is why, you know, the president, President Trump, keeps coming out with these sort of Baroque, you know, Rococo expressions, like he's going to end Iranian civilization tonight, you know, things of that kind. I mean, he's reduced to these exasperated rhetorical statements that don't relate very much to the actual strategic situation.
0: Well, it does seem, though, from Netanyahu's side, he thinks that the war should have continued and that they pulled the plug early.
1: Well, you know, both parties, both the Israelis and the Americans, believed that this devastating attacks that were launched at the beginning of the war would precipitate regime change in Iran. And this has been widely reported. Maggie Haberman for the New York Times, you know, reported this, drawing from participants in the decisive meeting between Prime Minister Netanyahu and President Trump in the White House before the war began. They thought that this was going to be a magnificent coup, and the war would be over as just about as soon as it started, in the wake of the devastating combined U.S.-Israeli attack against Iran. So they weren't expecting the kind of war that they got, and now they're trying to work out how to prosecute a war that they didn't think that they would have to fight. And the answer is not clear. For the Israelis, you know, the answer is almost always, well, you know, just continue pounding away. And at some point, something will give. But the thing is, oftentimes, and even in Israel's own experience, things don't give, even when you keep pounding away. And that's the situation now with Iran. And Trump needs to decide whether he wants to tether himself to this strategy of endless pressure on Iran, when the United States itself is accepting costs while it pursues this process. It's accepting economic costs, and relatedly, the administration is embracing serious political risk at home ahead of midterm elections. And it's not as though the Iranians don't know this. So, you know, the U.S. and Israeli objectives and strategies here, you know, they're not the same. And Trump has been trying to figure out how to navigate this gulf between U.S. and Israeli objectives. And it's not, he's not finding it easy to do.
0: Well, the Israeli opposition, though, they've been beating up Netanyahu, and there's an election coming up, based upon the notion that he didn't finish the job. But let's just go back to the nuclear deal, though, because apparently this deal, and we don't know much about it because Trump made it with MBS, but apparently the agreement doesn't apply to what applies to 140 other countries in terms of the non-proliferation rules. Saudi said that these conditions were too intrusive. They were very late in signing the Nuclear Non-Proliferation Treaty in 1988 after delaying it for 18 years. It's always been said, or at least often been said, Steve, that my understanding is that, you know, the notion was, well, if Iran gets a nuclear bomb, the Saudis will buy nuclear weapons from the Pakistanis. Was there ever any truth or logic to that?
1: I don't know. But people did say that. But I've never seen any evidence that the Saudis were in talks with the Pakistanis over the transfer of nuclear weapons. And it's hard for me to see the Pakistanis doing it anyway. But Mohammed bin Salman, the de facto leader of Saudi Arabia, has been saying, you know, more importantly to the current circumstances, that if Iran were to get a nuclear weapon, then Saudi Arabia would get a nuclear weapon. Now, how they would get it? Well, you know, that's another story. But Saudi Arabia is a very rich country. It's got a lot of friends, and it could have found a way. Certainly, Mohammed bin Salman believed he would find a way to get nuclear weapons if he needed them. And I'm sure that the first stop on his journey to get these things would be the United States. And his quest for an agreement with the United States that began to be negotiated in earnest during the Biden administration was always structured such that the deal would not constrain Saudi ability to enrich uranium to weapons grade levels on its own soil. And that's the crucial piece of this negotiation right now between the United States and Saudi Arabia. And it's the controversial part of the deal, because the deal that the Congress is going to vote on, while it doesn't address the question of enrichment specifically, it does leave the question open. It doesn't foreclose Saudi enrichment on Saudi soil abetted by the United States. It does not preclude that. That's what's so controversial, because to put it pretty simply, if Saudi Arabia can enrich uranium on its own soil independently, then it can make nuclear weapons on its own. And that's always been a no-go for U.S. policy. The U.S. doesn't want more nuclear powers. U.S. wants fewer nuclear powers, certainly no more than exist right now. And that's why the United States has been going after Iran, for years, because they believe Iran wants a weapon, and the Israelis and the Americans, neither of them want Iran to have them. So this is just a principle of U.S. foreign policy that we're watching dissolve in front of our eyes in the form of the deal that's being negotiated or was negotiated between the United States and Saudi Arabia under the Trump administration.
0: Sure, and if the Iranians wanted a nuclear weapon for some time, while playing games with the IAEA, they sure as hell want them more now. So this war has probably spurred them even further in that direction. But the difference between the deal, as much as we know about the deal that Trump had made with MBS, and the deal that was made with the UAE is night and day. I mean, the restrictions on the UAE's use of nuclear power are really quite draconian, but the deal with the Saudis apparently is pretty loose. And my understanding is that the UAE and Saudi Arabia's reason, these oil-rich countries, why do they need a nuclear power plant? Well, they say they need them to power up these massive data centers because they're both investing heavily in AI. And here in the United States, there was recently a competition funded by Silicon Valley to get small nuclear reactors online quickly. So this is what's driving it, isn't it? And then finally, I would ask you about what's the role of the Trump family in this? They've been making money out of Saudi Arabia and other Gulf countries. Is there going to be a kickback for Trump in this deal? Because in terms of the deal that he made with Venezuela, there's $13 billion of Venezuelan oil money that's unaccounted for.
1: Yeah, I think I've done a little bit of research on this, both in the 2019 case and in the current case, and I think it's fair to say that the Trump and Kushner families have benefited financially from the administration's policies towards Saudi Arabia. The Saudis have been lavish in endowing the Trump and Kushner families and their business ventures with large sums of money, colossal sums of money. And these reflected not Saudi, these transfers of funds reflected not so much Saudi business interest, but Saudi strategic interest, because they understood that when you're dealing with Donald Trump, the best way to ensure that he does what is in your interest is to give him a lot of money. And so they have done, and no doubt the Trump family and the Kushner family will do quite well out of the enormous sums that will be exchanged, you know, through the 30-year lifespan, you know, of this agreement. It's going to be very, very good for a couple of you know, wealthy American families who are in a position to extract these gifts and subventions from the Saudi government in return for strategic goods that the Saudis want but aren't necessarily in the American interest.
0: Well, Steve Simon, I thank you very much for joining us here today.
1: It's always a pleasure, Ian.
0: Well, thank you, Stephen. Again, I've been speaking with Stephen Simon, who served on the National Security Council staff as Senior Director for Middle Eastern and North African Affairs. He also worked on the NSC staff on counterterrorism and Middle East security policy. He's currently a Senior Research Fellow at the Quincy Institute for Responsible Statecraft and a Distinguished Fellow and Professor of Political Science at Dartmouth College. And he's the co-author of The Age of Sacred Terror. And his latest book is Grand Delusion, The Rise and Fall of American Ambition in the Middle East. We're going to take a brief station break and back looking at how Trump is saying how well his war with Iran is going as oil spikes at $100 a barrel following the Houthi closure of the only other choke point for the export of Gulf oil.
2: But the atoms here, in spite of hysteria, it flourishes in Utah as well as Siberia. And whether you're a black, white, red, or brown, the question is this when you boil it down. To be or not to be, that's the question. The answer to it all ain't military atom, like who gets there firstest with the mostest atoms. No, the people of the world must decide their fate. They gotta get together or disintegrate. A whole less truth to be self-evident that all men may be cremated equal.
0: Welcome back. I'm Ian Masters, and this is Background Briefing, available 24/7 at backgroundbriefing.org. And joining us now, David Farris, a professor of political science at Roosevelt University. He is the author of Dissent and Revolution in the Digital Age, Social Media, Blogging, and Activism in Egypt, A Time to Fight Dirty, How Democrats Can Build a Lasting Majority in American Politics, and most recently, The Kids Are All Left, How Young Voters Will Unite America. And his latest article, The Nation, is Trump Can't Admit That He Lost the Iran War. Welcome to Background Briefing, David Farris.
3: Thanks, Ian. Great to be here.
0: Well, thanks for joining us. And it actually concerns me that Trump can't admit that he lost the Iran War because, you know, his father, who was quite brutal, said, son, you've got to be a killer. You can't be a loser. And we know that he hates the notion that he's a loser. And in fact, he said privately, in spite of his claims that he won the 2020 elections, privately he said, I can't believe I lost to that guy, Biden. Well, I imagine he's saying the same thing about the Iranians, right? I can't believe that I lost this war to these. And, you know, I can fill in the blank of all the expletives that he's called the Iranian leadership.
3: Yeah, I mean, I think a refusal to accept the reality of the situation is really at the heart of this destructive strategy he keeps pursuing, which is he comes right up to the point of, you know, through policy, kind of confessing that this mistake, right, that we have to actually make concessions to return just to the pre-war status quo, right, let alone any of the war goals themselves. If he merely wants to get the Strait of Hormuz open and anything like it was before, he has to give everything to the Iranians that they've been asking for years. Because they have the leverage, they have proven that they can disrupt the world economy in a really significant way. They are escalating that operation right now with their allies in Yemen. And the president and his allies seem to have absolutely no idea what to do about it, other than to keep this bombastic threats that he can't back up. So yeah, we're in a really difficult position right now, right? The oil is back up over $100 a barrel. The economic crisis that had abated a little bit when we signed this random is roaring back. And I don't think the president has any decent ideas whatsoever about how to get us out of this.
0: Well, he gave away the store in the MOU, and it turned out that because he has such amateurs negotiating for him, his son-in-law, and his golf and real estate buddy Witkoff, that, you know, Article 5 of the MOU basically had so many loopholes in it you could drive a supertanker through it. And the Iranians took advantage of that, and then Trump gets into a hissy fits, and now you have this tit-for-tat strikes. And as you point out, the Houthis have closed the Red Sea, and oil is at $100 a barrel. It's likely to go up higher because closing off both the Strait of Hormuz and the Red Sea is a catastrophe for the oil market, because tankers, first of all, you can't fill up the tankers because the Gulf's closed. And if you filled up the tankers from the Saudi east-west pipeline, which can't carry that much oil, the super tankers can't go through the Suez Canal. In any case, the big ones, the 2 million barrel ones, the 1 million barrel ones can, but they're vulnerable and they certainly can't feed the Asian market. So they would have to go through the Suez Canal, across the Mediterranean, down the Atlantic, round the Horn of Africa, and back up the Indian Ocean to the Straits of Malacca, a long way and a much more expensive route. So, in short, David, the Iranians have us by the you-know-what.
3: They do, yeah. I mean, and what they have proven over the past 2 weeks is that they have escalatory measures kept in reserve as well. Right? Trump has always talked about hitting the bridges and the power plants and committing war crimes and or ground invasion or seizing Karg Island or whatever, without, I think, realizing that the Iranians had not actually put all of their cards on the table yet either, right? United Arab Emirates, for example, had been getting a lot of oil out of the region through one of their pipelines that terminated just south of the Strait of Hormuz in Oman. And the Iranians have demonstrated that they can hit that facility and they can hit ships coming in and out of that facility. And they weren't doing that before. Right. They weren't asking their allies in Yemen, the Houthis, to hit ships coming in and out of the Bab al-Mandeb. They can do all of these things, right? Can they keep it closed in the long run? We know, you know, I don't know that they know, but the reality is, like, this demonstration of sort of escalatory behavior from the Iranians has really spooked the markets today. And I think the president is always trying to change the subject, right? That's why we're talking about a nuclear deal with Saudi Arabia rather than the war that he started. But he can only change the subject so many times when there is a material reality hitting everyone in the United States at the same time. And that is like spectacularly rising energy prices, to say nothing of the rest of the world, right? Which is doing much worse than we are, in terms of the need for this energy resources coming out of the Gulf. So I don't know how long it's going to take for him to recognize and act on reality, right? But he really only has two choices here. You know, he can settle on terms that are favorable to the Iranians, you know, similar to what was given up in the memorandum of understanding. Although I think at this point, the terms that he could get are worse. He can do that. He can settle on bad terms. He can admit defeat, even if it's obliquely. He doesn't have to say we lost, right? But if he signs another agreement with Iran, like the memorandum, that is a confession of defeat, and he actually has to implement it, right? Or he can escalate, right? Or we can send ground forces and start seizing islands and start seizing strips of the Iranian coast, and we can get ourselves into another forever war. Neither of these things is a good outcome for Donald Trump. Neither of these things is a good outcome for the Republicans in the midterm elections. And I can't sit here and tell you what I think he's going to do, right? Because this is a lifelong pathological narcissist, pathological liar, who has like managed to get, you know, to the age of 80 without facing real consequences for any of the disastrous and amoral decisions that he's made in his life. And he has finally run into an adversary he cannot break, and that he cannot control the narrative over. He cannot sue into oblivion. This is a sovereign country acting in its own interests. We may not like their leadership, but they really have the upper hand here. And Trump looks and is, I think, quite desperate.
0: Well, you refer to him, David Farris, in your article at The Nation, Trump can't admit that he lost the Iran war, as a sundowning imbecile, which I think is very accurate. But I don't think we're even dealing with the so-called pragmatic Iranians anymore, the foreign minister and Alibaf, the Speaker of the Parliament. The IRGC seems to be completely in charge now. And at the recent funeral of Ayatollah Khamenei that the US and Israel killed on the first day of this war, along with his family, the mourners and the IRGC people were shouting at Ali Bhuf and Arachi, the foreign minister, death to compromisers. So those guys are not, their position is pretty shaky. And then the Pakistanis on top of that, they're asking for $10 billion from the US to be the brokers, and that's not exactly going anywhere. And of course, the strait, the choke point in the Red Sea that the Houthis have just closed by shooting at Saudi tankers today, Bab al-Manab, that's of course in Arabic means the gates of grief. Boy, is that an appropriate description of that particular piece of geography.
3: Yeah, absolutely. And the machinations inside the Iranian government are just more evidence, as if we needed any. What we need right now are skilled diplomats who know Iran, who speak Farsi, who have traveled to the region, who know what they're talking about, who could map out a structure of power for that regime for us. Because we don't know really who's in charge. Right? It was never really even clear when Iran signed the memorandum of understanding that they were acting a single kind of unified state. There were clearly elements, hardliner elements inside the IRGC that did not want to sign that document, right? That thought that they could extract further concessions from us by doing exactly the things that we're doing right now. And they have their own set of maximalist demands, right? Like, they don't want to make any compromises about the nuclear issue. They want all U.S. militaries gone from the region. Like, they see this as an opportunity to realize like long held but seemingly delusional goals about driving the United States out of the Middle East, right? And they see this as maybe a once in a life opportunity. You have the combination of strategic leverage that Iran has that is a wasting resource, right? You have that strategic leverage, and you have like stupidest person, the most venal and stupidest person to ever occupy the White House, leading the East of America into this crisis and maybe out of crisis, I don't know. But they may never get another like this to remap the strategic, remake the map of the region in ways that are more favorable, that allow them to pursue their own goals. And the goal among goals for the Iranian regime has always been regime survive, any potential combination of American militaries or efforts to overthrow the regime. Okay, regime survival is what this has always been about. And Trump only gave them a new weapon of regime survival. And now we have to fight and claw just to get back to things were on February 27th. It's a huge embarrassment, a huge humiliation for the United States. And it's an ongoing demonstration of our military weakness in a lot of ways, right? Like, we are much worse than we thought we were. The Iranians have proved it and others exploit it. And Trump is the guy that presided over that, will be.
0: Well, you referred to him as a sundowning imbecile, but I think he's also a traitor. I can't explain why his relationship with Putin in any other way. He's still giving Putin breaks. And the big oil, the so-called Seven Sisters, and the Russians are making out like crazy with this war. They're the real winners, the oil companies, along with Putin, although the Ukrainians are reducing their ability to refine and export oil with drone attacks. But just to give you an example of Trump recently praised Putin and Xi for not getting involved in the Iran war and staying neutral. Well, that's absolutely not the case. The Russians are giving targeting information to the Iranians, and that's why they're hitting really valuable targets on American bases. And just a while back, they hit the U.S. embassy in Riyadh, and they hit the CIA part of the embassy. And what that involved was the first Iranian drone comes and blows a hole through the wall. The second Iranian drone goes through that hole and blows up the CIA station in Riyadh. I mean, no way in the world that wasn't the fingerprints of Putin. And that's his buddy. And his buddy screwing him. And what does Trump do? He praises Putin.
3: Yeah, I mean, the reality is, like, Trump has always been in this for himself. Yeah, you know what I mean? Like, at the end of the day, he may have some, like, twisted ideological vision of what he wants to do to America. But

0: day in terms of the ultimate goal here, right? Which is to make Donald Trump and his friends rich, to make Donald Trump and his rich, to put his name on things, to sit on a bust somewhere in concrete and to be worshiped by everyone. And what I think he's not really seeing right now is that the calamity of war is ultimately going to jeopardize even that self-enrichment scheme. If you crash the market, right? If you reveal that the war has no clothes, if you pull back the curtain, Wizard of Oz is just a guy, you know, the AI is keeping the markets afloat right now. And you topple that house of cards over. So that was a lot of metaphor. Anyway, if you topple that house of cards over, his wealth will go down with it, right? So this idiotic just to invade Iran, to refuse to settle with Iran, could ultimately have the consequences for him most fears, which is not a policy loss for the States. It's the loss of his own prestige and power.
1: Well, meanwhile, as you say, the guy's grifting overtime. And as I mentioned, big oil are the winners of this war. They're making out like bandits. And of course, they did fund Trump's re-election in large part, along with, of course, Elon Musk and the Silicon Valley bros. But we don't know what kind of a deal. And in fact, a guest on the program before you, former National Security Council head of one of Obama's Middle East advisors, Steve Simon, is saying that this nuclear deal that Trump just struck with MBS and Saudi Arabia is likely to yield all kinds of kickback to the Trump and Kushner families over the decades that it will take. There's also $13 billion of Venezuelan oil funds that went into accounts here in the United States that Trump controls that aren't accounted for. So maybe Trump is also pocketing money out of Venezuela. The one thing we do know is about Venezuela is it desperately needs money because it had these terrible earthquakes that have killed thousands of people and ruined millions of homes. So corruption upon cruelty there.
0: And calamity on calamity, right, for the people who are suffering from the decisions that this guy is making, right? Like the idea that Rubio was going to be able to be the Secretary of State, the National Security Advisor, and the unofficial Viceroy of Venezuela at the same time, do any of these jobs well, is farcical. The idea that we're gonna administer the Venezuelan industry through like escrow accounts and then result in Trumpian corruption. It's just like, I don't know what like time of the day you have to be born, but it was like maybe 3 minutes ago to any of that, right? And it's just a matter of time before the scale of the corruption comes up, before it becomes clear the United States has no interest in helping the Venezuelan people, right? Like, we're going to suck resources out of the top. Like, this is just sort of almost like issue colonialism right now, right? And that's happening at the same time that he's conducting an unauthorized illegal war, right? That a vast supermajority of American people oppose, that is going to destroy his party in the midterm elections, and care, right? He doesn't care because he's still not. And that's just,
1: you're breaking up a bit. He doesn't care.
0: He doesn't care because he himself is still making out quite well. Nothing bad has happened to Donald Trump, the businessman. Nothing bad has happened to the Trump organization. Nothing bad has happened to Jared Kushner and Witkoff and all the bronies, right? Like I think the real reckoning will, when some of this stuff starts to touch them personally, and by the looks of what's happening in the markets, that day may not be all that far off.
1: Well, I thank you very much for joining us here today, David Farris.
0: It's a pleasure to be here, Ian, anytime.
1: And again, I've been speaking with David Farris, who's a professor of political science at Roosevelt University, and he's the author of Dissent and Revolution in the Digital Age, Social Media Blogging and Activism in Egypt, Time to Fight Dirty, How Democrats Can Build a Lasting Majority in American Politics, and most recently, The Kids Are All Left, How Young Voters Will Unite America. And his latest article at The Nation is Trump Can't Admit That He Lost the Iran War. We can take a brief station break back looking into what is the real aim of Trump's New York Times leak investigation, which is to punish reporters.

0: Welcome back. I'm Ian Masters, and this is Background Briefing, available 24/7 at backgroundbriefing.org. And joining us now, James Risen, Professor of Journalism at the University of Maryland and a two-time Pulitzer Prize-winning journalist and author whose investigative reporting has triggered a series of political firestorms. Among his best-selling books are State of War, The Secret History of the CIA and the Bush Administration, and Pay Any Price, Greed, Power, and Endless War. Formerly the senior national security correspondent at The Intercept and formerly an investigative journalist at The New York Times, his latest book is The Last Honest Man, The CIA, The FBI, The Mafia, and The Kennedys, and One Senator's Fight to Save Democracy. And he has an article at The Guardian, The Real Aim of Trump's New York Times Leak Investigation is to Punish Reporters. Welcome to Background Briefing, James Risen.
1: Thanks for having me.
0: So, James, your article came out in The Guardian today, and what just happened? The Trump administration have decided to withdraw subpoenas issued to the New York Times. Apparently, the government is moving after a federal judge raised questions about this subpoena, and which, of course, the New York Times have said was an attempt to intimidate the free press. So maybe did Trump read your article? Is that what happened?
1: Yeah, I think it was because that's exactly what I said in the story was this was outrageous and it was completely frivolous, that it was really not designed to find a leak about any kind of sensitive story. It was an excuse to punish the New York Times. Not to denigrate the reporters, but it was a very run-of-the-mill story. It was the kind of story that runs in the newspaper on a daily basis. You know, Trump had changed planes on his way back from the NATO summit, and the New York Times just said he changed planes because there were security issues on the plane, which Trump later said, yeah, we're going to have to keep the plane out of commission for a month because of security. It was a ridiculous subpoena. I think it was, I'm glad the judge kind of forced the Trump administration to recognize reality.
0: Well, the story at the New York Times, which Trump not only went after the journalists early in the morning, they were raided by FBI with subpoenas. Then he decided he wanted to go after the families of the reporters and get months of their phone records. And
1: yeah, I can tell you in my experience, what happened with me actually was fairly similar. I mean, this is an outrageous process. It's very intrusive. I went through it for 7 years, so I know a lot about it. It's possible that the Trump administration went farther than what I had to go through, but there was some parallels. The way I found out that they were investigating me is they sent me a FedEx that my wife opened and said, we want you to divulge. You know, you have broken the law by revealing classified information, and we want you to divulge who told you this, and save all your notes and give us all your notes and every document you ever had that related to this. And then they negotiated with my lawyers and then subpoenaed me. And then when I told them I didn't have any notes any longer, they threatened to prosecute me for under the Oxley-Sarbanes Act, I think it was called, which was designed for the Enron case, in which you could be held for obstruction. You could be charged with obstruction of justice if you get rid of materials before you are subpoenaed, if there is the expectation of a subpoena. And so the government threatened to prosecute me for obstruction of justice. And then when they kept coming after me and after me, they went after my finances and credit card statements, and they found that I had wired money to Europe once. And so they got all excited and tried to investigate a wire transfer I had to Europe. And it was a wire transfer I sent to my son, who was who was studying abroad for a year. So they investigated my wire transfer to my son for when he was in college. So these things, even before Trump, these things were intrusive. Now I think Trump just wants to do it on steroids.
0: Well, your investigation ended right after in 2015, after a seven-year battle. I guess it started with Obama, right?
1: Started with Bush, and continued under Obama, and it was ready. It could have kept going, and they finally decided. It sounds like the ending of this case is similar to my case, which was the bad publicity finally forced the Justice Department to recognize reality and to back down in my case. And it sounds like that's sort of what may have happened here, is Trump may have realized this is not worth the terrible publicity that he's negative attention that's going to draw.
0: Right. And what was at issue in your case, which the New York Times defended, was that you wrote about a botched CIA operation. But in the case of this recent subpoena against these New York Times reporters, it's such, as you point out, such a ridiculous charge, because all they said was that he took the Qatari plane to the NATO summit, but then had to go back on Air Force One. And the reason was, apparently, that the security people were afraid that the Iranians were going to shoot down the Qatari plane.
1: Right. And then on, if you remember, on this Monday of this week, Trump said, I'm going to have to keep this plane out of commission for at least a month to improve the security, which is exactly what the New York Times had said.
0: Right. It has to be maxed out, he said, right?
1: Yeah. So it's a ridiculous, the whole thing was ridiculous. It was purely an effort to punish the New York Times. It had nothing to do with any real leak investigation of anything. If you want to hear my theory, is, and I don't know anything about I don't have any inside information on the reporting, but I would not be surprised that as soon as Trump found out that somebody in his inner circle was the person who told this to the New York Times, that he wanted to drop it. The last thing he wants is somebody from his inner circle prosecuted and then turns into an enemy who is willing to talk all about what Trump is really doing.
0: Well, I think that's perfectly likely. But what
1: if you remember the plane case,
0: Valerie Plame,
1: which was the first major leak investigation of the post 9/11 era. It was a very weird case because the government was investigating somebody very close to George Bush, President George Bush, Scooter Libby, who was one of Dick Cheney's aides. And the danger for Bush and Cheney was that Scooter Libby would be prosecuted, thrown in jail, and then reveal what he knew about the White House. And so it was a very sensitive, weird, awkward leak investigation that ultimately did not lead to Libby. I don't think he ever went to jail or anything. But it was a very weird case, and I wouldn't be surprised if there was a Scooter Libby type situation in this case too.
0: Right, and Valerie Plame was a CIA officer, a NOC, under non-official cover.
1: Right.
0: And her husband, Ambassador Joe Wilson, had written a piece in the New York Times, I think it was.
1: Basically Joe Wilson, it was a very complicated, it's hard to remember now. Joe Wilson had written something about Iraq that was negative towards
0: Bush. It was about the Yellow Cake, because he was the former ambassador to Niger, and he said the Yellow Cake story was complete bull.
1: So, right, and then as a result, somebody in the, it was Scooter Libby, revealed, his wife is undercover in the CIA, which I never quite understood why they thought that was punishment for Joe Wilson, but that's how it came out. And it was a weird case, but it shows you, and this is something I do know as a longtime reporter, stories like this are often, people don't realize, people think that leakers are usually some mid-level person who's angry at the government. That's not true. Most leaks come from people at the highest levels of the government.
0: Yeah, and most leaks are deliberately leaked in order to advance the government's position.
1: Right, right. And I'm sure, the idea that this story was somehow a danger to national security is one of the most ridiculous things I've ever heard. And
0: But what I find troubling now, James, is that this administration that hates reporters, Trump routinely insults reporters, mostly women. He just says the most terrible things about them. He won't answer any tough question. He just attacks the reporter. And they filled up the White House press call with these ridiculous influences from the far right lunatic fringe.
1: Right.
0: So
1: right.
0: That's what he does. But the White House Press Association is rewarding Trump. They put on this annual banquet again that was cut short last time by an assassination attempt. And I don't understand how they can do that, how they can put on a big party for Trump after the way he's treated the press, particularly the White House press.
1: Right, right. Yeah, I mean, that's one of the weird things about the press corps in Washington is there's always been a tension between the willingness to be adversarial and the desire to be insiders. And that is especially true in the White House press corps, more so than other parts of the Washington, of reporters in Washington. And so that's always, the White House Press Association is actually an institution that is trying to, develop revenues, and it has scholarships that it gives people. And so it's actually trying to get revenue. And one way you do that is you maintain a relationship with a president who hates you.
0: Well, I think that the head of the White House Press Association is a Trump-friendly reporter.
1: I've never been to the White House Press dinner. I made a point, I was a reporter in Washington for about 30 years, and I always made a point of never going to that dinner.
0: Right. I may be wrong, but I think she's with CBS, and CBS has now become Trump-friendly because the Ellisons have bought it, and they put a Trump-friendly woman in charge who's hiring a bunch of Trump-friendly people, and now the Ellisons, at least for a moment, a judge has temporarily blocked the merger with Warner Brothers, which would then have the Ellison family, who control TikTok, CBS, Viacom, and if they controlled Warner Discovery, they'd also own CNN. And Larry Ellison's already promised Trump, apparently, that he would fire all of the anchors on CNN that Trump doesn't know. So that's the context, isn't it, of where we are in terms of the press.
1: Yeah, I mean, it's a dangerous moment. It's a dangerous moment for the press.
0: Well,
1: so the good news is that there are so many new platforms and ways to get information out that they've kind of been buying dying institutions. Almost nobody was watching CBS even before they bought it. So,
0: right.
1: I mean, I don't think I've watched network television news in 20 years.
0: Right, but even the low numbers of CBS are still, I think, higher than Fox, MSNBC, or MS Now, and CNN combined. So
1: yeah, but I mean, when was the last time you watched network evening news?
0: I don't remember. I really don't. Right.
1: I don't know anybody who's watched it, and I think that's one of the issues, is that the information landscape is so fragmented now that, it's going to be difficult for anybody to control it.
0: Right, but Ellison's already have TikTok, and that's where most of the action is, isn't it? It's on social media.
1: I don't remember.
0: Yeah, well, that's all the young people watch and get their information, along with social media like Instagram.
1: Well, anyway, I think we should just probably be happy that Trump backed off on this.
0: Yeah.
1: And
0: well, one of the rare occasions that reality has intruded on him. But that's not going to stop his jihad against the press. That's for sure.
1: No.
0: Yeah. Well, James, I thank you for joining us. I appreciate it.
1: Sure. Sure.
0: And again, I've been speaking with James Risen, a professor of journalism at the University of Maryland and a two-time Pulitzer Prize-winning journalist and author whose investigative reporting has triggered a series of political firestorms. Among his best-selling books are State of War, The Secret History of the CIA and the Bush Administration, and Pay Any Price, Greed, Power, and Endless War. He's a former investigative journalist with the New York Times, and his latest book is The Last Honest Man, The CIA, the FBI, the Mafia, and the Kennedys in One Senator's Fight to Save Democracy. And he has an article at The Guardian, The Real Aim of Trump's New York Times Leak Investigation is to Punish Reporters. And this has been Background Briefing. I'm Ian Masters, and I'd like to thank producers Graham Fitzgibbon and Asher Price. And if you've missed any of today's program and would like to explore our vast archives, you can visit us at backgroundbriefing.org, where we'll include extended interviews searchable by topic and have made it easy for you to sign up for the daily email updates that provide links to resources, articles, and books discussed on the program. 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

0: On Sunday, August 2nd, join us for KOPN's second annual Jerry Garcia Birthday Bash at Cooper's Landing. 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
2: Antifa is not an organization at all. It's just an anti-fascist position taken by millions of people in our country. They're trying to find the stereotypes, just the way Hitler had to have stereotypes in order to attack and distract the population from his crimes, as well as Trump doing the same thing. Trump is looking, with the help of Rubio, to create a sinister, organized threat to humanity called Antifa. Rubio's not getting anywhere with our allies. They think it's absurd, and even the press thinks it's absurd. But it shows how desperate Trump is to find a stereotype that he can target, because targeting immigrants is not enough, given his sinking polls and the prospects for November for his party.
3: Stand up, stand up. You've been sitting way too long.
4: Welcome to the Ralph Nader Radio Hour. My name is Steve Scrovan, along with my co-host David Feldman. Hello, David.
5: Hello, Steve.
4: And our producer, Hannah Feldman. Hello, Hannah.
6: Hello, Steve.
4: And of course, we have the man of the hour, Ralph Nader. Hello, Ralph.
2: Hello. This one should interest you. It deals with, again, Judge Napolitano's view of the huge vote undercount of deaths in Gaza and why the press is not reporting it. And again, why the Democrat leadership in the House is against impeachment, just the way Trump is, but for different reasons.
4: That's right, Ralph. Our featured guest today is Judge Andrew Napolitano, whom Ralph has known since 1970, when Judge Napolitano was a Princeton student moderating a debate between Ralph and William F. Buckley. He says it was a draw. I'd like to know more about that. Today, these two old friends are going to talk about two of Ralph's abiding concerns, the death undercount in Gaza, and the Democratic Party's reluctance to call for Donald Trump's impeachment before the midterms. That's the first half of the program. In the second half, we're going to dive into the mailbag, and Ralph is going to respond to a bunch of your comments in our recent episodes featuring Celinda Lake, Dean Baker, Pratap Chatterjee, and Omer Bartov. So stay tuned for that. Your name may come up. As always, somewhere in the middle, we'll check in with our relentless corporate crime reporter, Russell Mokyber. But first, here comes the judge. David?
5: Judge Andrew Napolitano is a former Superior Court judge, a syndicated columnist, and host of the Judging Freedom podcast. Judge Napolitano has taught constitutional law and jurisprudence at Delaware Law School and Seton Hall Law School, and he was Fox News' senior judicial analyst from 1997 to 2021. He's the author of several books on the United States Constitution, including Freedom's Anchor, An Introduction to Natural Law, Jurisprudence, and American Constitutional History. Welcome back to the Ralph Nader Radio Hour, Judge Andrew Napolitano.
7: Happy to be here with you, Ralph.
2: Andrew, let's touch on two taboo subjects here in terms of the main media. The vast death undercount in Gaza continues to be ignored. They use the qualified health ministry of Hamas for their figure and go no further. As a result, they're still talking about under 75,000 deaths since October 7th, 2023. But in fairness to the health ministry, if you ask them, what's your criteria? They say, these are known people with names. We don't go any further. But we cannot count the tens of thousands under the rubble. Most of Gaza is rubble. There's no rescue machinery possible. They don't take into account 5,000 babies born every month until recently into the rubble. And they don't take care of the related effects of no food, water, electricity, fuel, shelter, health care, medicines, and so forth. And if we go back to almost 2 years ago in the prestigious medical journal Lancet, They had it at almost 200,000 and said it was a conservative estimate. And people who've done casualty estimates around the world say that the ratio of related deaths from the violent deaths, the Hamas figure are violent deaths from bombings by Israel, is anywhere from 3 to 13 times. So it's quite clear that when experts in explosive damage, like Professor Paul Rogers out of Bradford University in England, in April of 2025, he said the TNT equivalent of the Israeli bombardment, bombs, artillery, etc., equaled 6 Hiroshima bombs. And now it's over 8, maybe 9 Hiroshima bombs. And he said it's much more lethal because these are targeted precision killings of mass civilians without shelter, any kind of protection whatsoever, and without health care, dying from their wounds if they don't die immediately. Now, I have talked to reporters from the New York Times, Washington Post, Wall Street Journal, and say all we have to go on is the Hamas figures, which are now still under 75,000. I said, well, you know how to do investigative reports. You know how to piece things together. Talk to the American doctors who spent weeks in Gaza, some of them almost killed, in crumbling hospitals serving the injured. Talk to the UN agencies. Talk to the international relief groups like Doctors Without Borders. Talk to some academics. You know how to piece it together. You don't have trouble estimating the deaths under Assad in Syria. You say 500,000. You don't give a basis for that, but you use it. The same with Ukraine or Sudan. So with that background, Andrew, what is your take on all this? Because if you have a reasonably accurate figure or range where it can be a low of X and a high of Y, you'll have more intense military, diplomatic, and civic pressure to get the humanitarian aid in to stop the bombings and to push for resolve of this longstanding conflict over there that's affecting the United States in so many ways in terms of freedom of speech, public budgets, and all the things you've talked about on your program.
7: Well, we're talking about intellectual honesty amongst the mainstream media with respect to the Netanyahu regime and what it has been doing. There is no intellectual honesty. The mainstream media in the United States is controlled by the lobby. And the lobby, of course, is the Israeli and American donors who control the media and control the government. Our friend Pat Buchanan famously referred to the Congress as Israeli-occupied territory. The same may be said about the mainstream media. You're not going to find these true numbers about Gaza articulated anywhere other than in the alternate media, where, like on my program, Judging Freedom, we cite that Lancet article all the time. The Lancet article, unless it's been updated, is about a year and a half old, so that number's got to be over 200,000 by now. But don't expect intellectual honesty from the mainstream media, because anybody who tries it will be looking for a job.
2: You know, it's just what you say. If the shoe was on the other foot, you think the media would allow the reporting of a low undercount? It's like the UN agency put out a report that the Israeli snipers are deliberately targeting children and babies in Gaza. And there was also another wonderful article by Nicholas Kristof on mass rape of Palestinian prisoners in Israeli dungeons. And the New York Times reported both of those, but they didn't do any editorials, just like they did no editorials on the war crime with the pager explosives in Lebanon.
7: Right.
2: So if the shoe was on the other foot, they would never do that. So I've talked to honest people, you know, like Gideon Levy, and he said, well, you know, Ralph, the Hamas figures are horrific enough. We really don't have to go any further. They're horrific enough. Well, would that operate if someone tried to say that only 600,000 Jews were killed by Hitler instead of 6 million?
7: I don't know, Gideon Levy, but that's not an appropriate answer. The job of the investigative reporter is to report truthfully, not to try and make some sort of a political point. But these reporters and editorialists who work for entities that are owned by or substantially influenced by the lobby are not being intellectually honest. Their goal is to advance the political narrative of the Netanyahu regime rather than, like, say, my friend Max Blumenthal, who's a quintessential example of the opposite of what we're talking about. Max risks his life to report accurately on these types of things. But there was a time when reporters for mainstream media were filled with people like Max. Now there's no one there. Nick Kristof did write a great piece. I saw that piece and I applauded him for it. But the New York Times should have commented on it and written about it over and over again because it's profound. It just caused a kerfuffle in Tel Aviv and Washington for 2 or 3 days, and then it was off the front pages.
2: I think, Andrew, there's something else working with the Honest Press, because I invited Amy Goodman on the show to discuss this. She doesn't talk about impeachment. She had Al Green on a few days ago. He was the first to go for impeachment, and she didn't ask him any questions. She doesn't do the death undercount, although, you know, she's had one guest on years ago, but she doesn't touch that. And she said all kinds of devastating reports from Gaza. Jeremy Scahill and Ryan Grimm, they're very honest. They won't talk about the death count. So here's what I think their problem is. They're afraid of people saying, oh, you're worse than the Hamas terrorist estimate of 75,000. You must be anti-Semitic. That's what they're afraid of being accused of that. That's my guess. What do you think? These are honest journalists and you know them.
7: Yes. Well, you know, being accused of being anti-Semitic is just an occupational hazard in this business when you're being intellectually honest. And we've all been accused of this. This is a standard political technique by the lobby to tarnish the intellectual honesty of the speaker. You just have to deal with it and say the answer to that is no and hell no. I'm making my judgment on the basis of what people do, not on the basis of their religious affiliation. If I criticize Pope Leo for something, does that mean I'm anti-Catholic? I mean, this is just ridiculous. But this anti-Semitic allegation has been out there for generations and tossed around whenever a person tries to speak with intellectual honesty about the public policy of the Israeli regime and the genocide that it is perpetrating in Gaza and elsewhere, and the land thefts in the West Bank and in Lebanon. You know, you could go on and on and on and on and on. Because people like me have independence, because I have my own program, I don't worry about that. But a lot of other people do worry about it because they have mortgages to pay and mouths to feed. So they have to be careful what they say. But I do agree with you, Ralph. Hard for me to find something you and I disagree on, but I agree with you on the analysis here. It's a very sad state of affairs, which is why it's very important for the alternate media to be out there and to keep being intellectually honest, let the chips fall where they may.
2: The irony is, because you know history, Andrew, is a deadly anti-Semitism is Netanyahu against Arab Semites, Palestinian Semites, and Jim Zogby, who founded the Arab American Institute, and I'm sure you know him, gave a lecture at a Israeli university over 20 years ago called The Other Anti-Semitism. And we had a civil debate between two Jewish American and two Arab Americans on one of our websites. And they agreed there's such a thing as anti-Semitism against Arab Americans and Arabs in the Middle East, which is the other anti-Semitism. It's not just verbal, it's not rhetoric, it's deadly fire from F-16s and artillery tanks. So this business of anti-Semitism, if you're against the Irish, they don't call you anti-Gaelic. If you're against Germans, they don't call you anti-Aryan. If you're against Russians, they don't call you anti-Slavic. So why don't they just say anti-Jewish? Why are they using anti-Semitism? Because they want to tarnish anybody who criticizes the Israeli genocidal state of Netanyahu with the Nazi regime. What's your view of that?
7: Well, I agree with you 100%, in part because what you say is historically accurate, in part because I have been accused of that myself. You just got to let it roll off your back, say no and hell no, and be as intellectually honest as you can. But this is a very serious issue. This is not an academic debate. And this is not just a debate amongst journalists. It's a very serious issue because the American public needs to know what's going on. It needs to know what's going on so that it can make informed decisions at the ballot box. And a major time for those decisions is coming up just in 4 months. So the American public needs to know what the American taxpayer dollars have been used to fund and what Trump has financed, notwithstanding his recent so-called, I don't even know if he actually said it, so-called attacks on Netanyahu personally. Some of this has resonated, as you know, with Democrats in the Congress. There was a recent vote on denying all funding to Israel, and about 100 Democrats in the House voted in favor of it. Of course, nearly all the Republicans voted against it. Thomas Massie was one of the proponents of it. And a lot of young people in America, whether you call them socialists, social Democrats, Democrats, libertarians, progressives, are totally fed up with the Trump policies on Israel. A recent Washington Post poll. Now, it's a broad question. It doesn't ask about Israel. It asks about the war. 69% oppose the war. I mean, that's an extraordinary negative number for an incumbent president to have to endure.
2: Certainly, yes, especially since most of the media pushes the other viewpoint. It's a tribute to the common sense of people who draw their own conclusions. You know, an Israeli official once said candidly that in Europe, when they are criticized, the Israeli regime, they shout Holocaust. And in the United States, when they're criticized, they shout anti-Semitism. Meaning, in effect, when they don't have any arguments, they don't have any evidence to advance, they use that defamatory phrase. Anyway, I'm glad we parsed this more than it's usually parsed, and to give people the information to return the charge and say the real anti-Semitism supported by U.S. weapons and tax dollars is the anti-Semitism against Palestinian Semites. And you can go to Jim Zogby, Zogby, and get his speech called The Other Anti-Semitism. Let's talk about impeachment. That's another no-no. I said the other day, Andrew, that Chuck Schumer, Jeffries, and Trump are all on the same side. They're against impeachment for different reasons. And Jeffries is shutting down the Democrats in a unreported determination from signing on centrist Democrat John Larson's House Resolution 1155 with 13 carefully drafted articles of impeachment against Trump. And so he's only had two or three signatures, not even from his own delegation, because Hakeem Jeffries is saying, we don't want to talk about impeachment. He said to a reporter, when asked, he said, quote, I don't want to get ahead of that discussion, end quote. You don't want to get ahead of that discussion, Hakeem? You got over 85% of the Democrats, maybe 90% for impeachment, 66% of independents for impeachment, over 85% or almost 90% of the Democrats for impeachment. You even have the bar of the city of New York, Andrew, a corporate lawyer-dominated bar with two white papers on Trump's executive power abuses, one released in December, one in March, and the conclusion in March was, quote, immediate impeachment of Donald J. Trump. That was their recommendation. Funny, the New York Times didn't cover that. That's a very influential bar association, as you know so well. What's the reason here?
7: I think the reason for Congressman, or I guess Minority Leader, I'm not sure what his actual title is, Hakeem Jeffries, is he wants to wait until January when he believes he'll be the speaker and the Democrats will have the majority, and then he's going to hand the impeachment over to Jamie Raskin. Now, Congressman Raskin is a former professor of constitutional law who, as I understand it, has done copious research and is prepared to commence the impeachment investigation as soon as the committee is organized in early January. That's the only reason I can think of. If they don't want to jump the shark, so to speak, they want to wait until the House has a majority. If there's some other reason, if they honestly don't think there are impeachable offenses here, well, then they're being irrational, overtly political, and without credibility at all. I can understand why they want to wait. However, if I were in the Congress, I would sign that resolution. That's just the way I am. But I can understand wanting to wait until Congressman Raskin is the chair of the House Judiciary Committee.
2: Well, the other argument on behalf of the Democrats is impeachment is very popular. It's a great mobilizing movement. As you know so well from your books on constitutional law, Andrew, impeachment articles often raise bread and butter issues. For example, the impeachable article that evokes the Take Care Clause to make sure that the laws are faithfully executed deal with all the destruction of the health, safety, and economic benefits programs in the federal government, environment and auto safety and other bread and butter type issues. So the argument progressive Democrats who are for impeachment is saying this is a great organizing tool to get people excited, to get them to turn out to vote, not to get them to stay home as 7.1 million Biden Democrats in 2020 stayed home in 2024. And above all, it gives the answer to millions of Democrats who say, what's the Democratic Party stand for anyway? We don't know what it stands for. It's in disarray. It's in wishy-washy. It's not courageous against the greatest tyrant by far that ever lived in the White House. So that's the other argument. And I think it's a much more powerful argument because the Democrats haven't even learned from Gingrich and put out a contract for the American people, weaving together only improvements in their livelihood and in their freedoms that resonate with people, including conservative families who want many of the same things for their children. Where do you come down on the tactics here for November? They may be well, so cautious, they may not win.
7: I agree with you. Listen, I am not a Democrat, as you know. I'm a libertarian. And much of what the Democrats will try to pass, if they control either House of Congress, I would probably vote against, but not on these issues involving the tyrant in the White House. On these issues, I'm 110% with you. And the only way to stop the tyrant in the White House is for the Democrats to take control of the Congress and move immediately on impeachment. You should have Congressman Raskin on. You'll have a very sophisticated constitutional conversation with him. You'll find him agreeing with our mutual friend, Bruce Fine, and me on all of these issues. The difference between Congressman Raskin and us is that he can do something about it. I mean, he is about to become, if the Democrats take the House, the second most powerful person in the House of Representatives after the Speaker when he becomes the chair of the Judiciary Committee. But to the extent that conversation about impeachment will energize voters to vote for Democrats in the fall, if for no other reason than that, that's a good reason to mention it now. That's a good reason for Democrats to sign Al Green's or the other fellow, I forget his name, Larson, their resolutions. But I understand Speaker-to-be Jeffrey's willingness to hold this in abeyance. But you make a very, as you always do, Ralph, a very compelling political argument as to why they should raise it now. It'll get those 7.1 million Biden voters out to the polls.
2: Well, it's more pernicious in terms of the internal politics of the Democratic Party. As you know, Jimmy Raskin is part of the leadership, and he was leaning toward having a shadow hearing, which no one can stop him from having as a ranking member of the House Judiciary Committee, on impeachment. And he scrapped it because Jeffrey said, we don't want to talk about impeachment at all. And then when we invited him to attend our second symposium on Capitol Hill on impeachment, which occurred on July 22nd, he said no, when we had every indication, because Bruce Fine, as you know, is a friend of his, that he would appear. So this is a big story for the press that they're not jumping on, that Jeffries is shutting down the overwhelming number of House Democrats who want impeachment. And he's using every lever to isolate Congressman John Larson, who is in a tough race and a primary in Connecticut. And he's in a district where the Democrats overwhelmingly are for impeaching and removing Trump. Describe the Trump dictatorship. Yeah, it isn't any more authoritarianism. He's ruling by executive order, the way fascists overseas rule by decree, destroying the separation of powers and checks and balances and violating every law that might stand in his way. And he's enabled by the six injustices of the Supreme Court in the case Trump versus U.S. that says you can't bring a criminal case against the sitting president for official duties, and then they didn't define official duties, as Justice Sotomayor eloquently pointed out in her dissent. Give us your read on the status of Trump constitutionally and legally.
7: Well, the immunity Supreme Court decision that you just mentioned is truly one of the worst ever produced by a Supreme Court. I mean, it ranks up there with Dred Scott and the Japanese exclusion cases. It's just horrific. It's a political document, but it is the law of the land, this case, which has unleashed Trump to disregard laws, to disregard the Constitution, to disregard treaties. So he starts whatever wars he wants. He kills people on the high seas without any due process whatsoever. He imposes tariffs, as he recently did earlier this week, in defiance of an accurate Supreme Court opinion, in my view, that only Congress can impose taxes. He doesn't care about treaties. He doesn't care about international law. You mentioned earlier, he doesn't care about basic laws that people have relied on for their sustenance, for their health care and their food. I mean, his behavior has simply been tyrannical to the nth degree. Look, he's been impeached twice, both times for, compared to what he's done in the second term, a pittance. What he's done in the second term is absolutely and utterly profound. He has failed to take care that the laws be enforced. He has failed to abide due process. He has failed to protect the right to free speech. He has failed to protect the right to privacy. He has failed to seek congressional approval before starting wars. He has ordered murders on the high seas. I mean, this is a long litany with which you and Bruce Fein and certainly Congressman Raskin and Congressman Green and Larson are familiar.
2: What's amazing is he openly boastful about it. In July 2019, he said, under Article 2, I can do whatever I want as president, exact words. And then in January of this year, he said, in his view, there shouldn't be any elections in November. And then when he was asked by the New York Times, what is he obligated to obey, you know, like the Constitution and federal law and treaties, he said, my only restraint is my moral conscience. So he does the work for the Democrats. He's the easiest president to impeach you could ever conceive, because every day he gives them impeachable offenses, boastfully and open. Look what he's done with ICE in cities in the United States. Those are becoming his stormtroopers.
7: Yes, they are. They are stormtroopers. They're killers. The whole Department of Homeland Security, which has become like the president's domestic, as you say, stormtroopers, shouldn't even exist. Ralph, I've enjoyed our chat. I apologize that I have to go.
2: Before you leave, any of your books you'd like to have our listeners read?
7: You know, my latest book, which is about a year and a half old, is a treatise on natural rights called Freedom's Anchor, An Introduction to Natural Law Jurisprudence in American Constitutional History. We looked at every Supreme Court opinion that expressly accepts the concept that our rights come from our humanity and expressly rejects the concept that our rights come from our humanity, and we analyzed them. It's 400 pages long. It's an academic book. There are 2,000 footnotes. The footnotes comprise the universe of everything written on natural law in the English language.
8: From the National Press Building in Washington, D.C., this is your Corporate Crime Reporter Morning Minute for Friday, July 24, 2026. I'm Nelson Mokhyber. The Trump administration has moved sharply away from charging companies over the wrongdoing of employees, recently closing a string of criminal investigations with lenient resolutions or no charges at all. That's according to a report in the Wall Street Journal. In matters involving Alibaba, Eagle Bank, and Abbott Labs, the department declined to charge companies even when prosecutors thought executives or managers were involved in the wrongdoing. In those cases, the department didn't charge any individual. The Justice Department this year dropped its long-running prosecution of Turkish state-owned bank Halk Bank for allegedly evading U.S. sanctions on Iran. And last year, the Trump administration dropped charges against Boeing. The aerospace giant had been set to plead guilty to misleading air safety regulators, but instead paid a $243 million $1,000 fine and received a non-prosecution agreement for the corporate crime report. I'm also more charging companies over the wrongdoing of employees, recently closing a string of criminal investigations with lenient resolutions or no charges at all. That's according to a report in the Wall Street Journal. In matters involving Alibaba, Eagle Bank, and Abbott Labs, the department declined to charge companies even when prosecutors thought executives or managers were involved in the wrongdoing. In those cases, the department didn't charge any individuals. The Justice Department this year dropped its long-running prosecution of Turkish state-owned bank, Halk Bank, for allegedly evading U.S. sanctions on Iran. And last year, the Trump administration dropped charges against Boeing. The aerospace giant had been set to plead guilty to misleading air safety regulators, but instead paid a $243 million fine and received a non-prosecution agreement. For the Corporate Crime Reporter, I'm Russell Mokhiber.
4: Thank you, Russell. Welcome back to the Ralph Nader Radio Hour. I'm Steve Scrovan, along with David Feldman, Hannah, and Ralph. Now we're going to dive into the mailbag and respond to some listener feedback. All right, from last week's show, which featured David reading the 10-point program Robert Reich thought the Democratic Party should follow to win the November midterms, we got a number of responses. One from longtime listener Don Harris, who posts just about every week about small donor donations being the key to reforming the political system. And so this is what Don Harris says. He says, another useless offer of a winning strategy for Democrats. They already have a winning strategy. They are one half of one big money party that wins every election. And here's his idea for reform. He wants you, Ralph, to organize citizens to demand small donor candidates and enforce that demand with our vote starting in 2026. He feels in just a few election cycles, we can elect small donor candidates and purge the big money politicians and interests from our political process. He wants you to help form a nonprofit media conglomerate selling shares for $100 each. These shares can only be owned by citizens and no one person can own more than 10 shares. These shares can only be sold for $100, as the purpose of owning the shares is for ordinary citizens to control the media and not to make money on the value of the shares. He says just 6 to 7% of the 150 million voters investing in one share would total $1 billion and could be just the tip of the iceberg. Think of all those radio stations that would be carrying the radio hour. What do you think of that plan, Ralph?
2: Well, I admire your persistence, Don Harris, but first of all, there's a difference between a strategy and agenda. A strategy is the means to an agenda, and your small donor is a strategy. It's not an agenda. It's a hope that it will produce a good agenda, and we're focusing on the agenda. Basically, the kind of changes for the better in the livelihoods and life and freedoms of the American people and their posterity. The second is, I used to agree with you when Bernie Sanders broke ground, as you know, and raised over $200 million in his first presidential campaign from small donors, averaging about $28. But then the Republicans discovered the same treasure, and now they have a lot of small donors. And I'm sure you wouldn't agree with these small donors for the Trump Republican Party. So you have to face up to the reality that small donors don't necessarily mean big democracy or justice, although they're certainly preferred to giant Musk-type millions of dollars of corporate PAC money. And then the other thing is, you know, you keep saying this can be done and $1 billion can be raised. Why don't you take the lead? Why don't you see if you can create a committed group in your community as a test case? Because we all know, you know, I remember years ago, you'll appreciate this, Steve, somebody wanted to write a book on the New York Yankees, and he went to publishers and he said, look, there are 3 million diehard Yankee fans. Think of the market. And the publishers say, they may be diehard Yankee fans, but it doesn't mean they're going to read a book on the Yankees. So why don't you test it yourself, because you have such a strong belief in what you're saying, instead of just throwing it on the table here. And you might realize that some of your friends are not as generous as you think they should be, either with their time or money. But thank you for your input.
4: And Ralph, I just want to follow that up with a similar comment from an earlier show when we spoke to progressive pollster Celinda Lake a few weeks back. And it addresses a similar complaint about the Compact for America.
9: This is absolutely essential. First of all, is raising wages. And we all talk about the cost of living, the rising cost of living bills, et cetera. The biggest answer to getting affordability for American families is to get wages up. And of course, the federal minimum wage is just over $7 an hour. It's absolutely absurd. So we need to raise the wage. We should be talking about capping prescription drug prices or limiting prescription drug prices. The VA negotiates 399 prescription drugs. We can't figure out how to get Medicare to negotiate 10. Adopt the VA price list. This is not rocket science. Capping utility prices, making sure that data centers cannot dump utility rate increases on their voters. The most bipartisan issue out there right now is data centers. So their equal pay for men and women, still an issue for people. Women still paid less, even though their families are relying on those two incomes because nobody can make it on one income anymore unless you're Musk. So there are a lot of proposals out there. Medicare for all, testing off the charts. Healthcare has been taken away from record numbers of voters. And we often say things like voters lose their healthcare. People don't misplace their healthcare. They misplace their keys. They get their healthcare taken away from them. And that's what's happened here. So Democrats need to lay out 10 concrete proposals and run on them. We have the critique of what's going on. We understand what's happening to real people's lives. The third leg of the stool is offering our alternative, and a concrete alternative that people can pass on to their friends and family, that people can hold us accountable for. On the last of the 10 proposals on the contract, needs to be something about campaign finance reform. We have to get corporate money out of politics, or our system will continue to be rigged against us and rotting from the middle.
4: This is from listener Richard Bartholomew, and he says, this 10-point progressive compact for America needs substantial revision. Several proposals conflict with fiscal reality or with the political environment we're actually operating in. He says, to start, it's unclear how anyone proposes to increase

0: extremely accurate. There's a huge discrimination on earned income compared to unearned income, which is basically selling stocks and using money to make money, which has a lower tax rate, as you know. It's taxed at 20% maximum for capital gains, selling stock in companies like Tesla or ExxonMobil. And if you earn that money, you may have to pay a tax rate of 38%. And that's why private equity is so dominant, because they use money to make money. They have huge tax benefits, deductibles, and they can overwhelm competing forces that are based on going to work every day, earned income. As far as the minimum wage, a lot of states are still at the $7.25. Others have raised it to 10, 12, 14. Very few have it to where it should be now, which is at least $17.50 per hour. And so that's why the federal minimum wage was established in the first place, to make sure that states don't have a race to the bottom or try to compete to businesses. Come to our state, we have a low minimum wage compared to your wage, say, in California or Massachusetts. On Social Security, look at the data that Congress and John Larson has brought together. He was chair of the Social Security Subcommittee of the House Ways and Means Committee for many years when the Democrats controlled the House. And he thinks that if you lift the cap, which is now about 180 some thousand that's subjected to Social Security taxes, to all the higher income people, in other words, there's no cap. If you make $2 million, you pay Social Security taxes on it. That can pay for increasing Social Security benefits that have been frozen for over 45 years. We're not talking about cost of living increases here. We're talking about the actual benefits. So those are my reactions. Keep up the commentary, Richard.
1: This is a comment about our show, which featured Israeli genocide scholar Omar Bartov.
2: This is the situation that is created and which I describe as the moment at which Zionism, which was a movement that sought to liberate and emancipate Jews who were a minority and a persecuted minority in Europe, becomes a state ideology that is increasingly ethnocentric, violent, and expansionist. And the rotten fruits of that we see today.
1: It's from Richard Curtis. He writes, "What Bartov seems not to want to admit is that nothing went wrong. This is simply the logic of Zionism from its beginnings, manifesting what it always wanted. Molly Crabapple has put this well. Just consider the difference between the words immigrant and colonists. There had been centuries of Jewish immigrants in Palestine, but the Zionists were not immigrants. Immigrants move into an existing society. The Zionists were and have always been ideological colonists. They have no desire to coexist with their local population. Their goal has always been the domination and destruction of the local population. They are colonists. Zionism is simply an evil ideology, the ideology of colonialism. Nothing has gone wrong. We are just witnessing the full logic of Zionism." And Molly Crabapple is the author of a new book about the Bund, which was a Jewish organization that was against Zionism.
0: In Europe, right?
1: Yeah.
0: Well, you're right to make out the point that these are not settlers. They're colonists in the West Bank. And historically, they did go to Palestine in order to have their own state. And there was a conflict between the early colonials who wanted to coexist and the more hardline, eventually dominant Zionists who wanted to expel the Palestinians from their lands. So you're right on that point. But I wouldn't criticize Omar Bartov on this. That's what he says went wrong, is what you're pointing out, that they wanted to come and dispossess the Palestinians by force and seize their lands. So I think you're right on the use of language, colonists instead of immigrant or settler, but not with defaulting Omar Bartov, because that's what his analysis is based on, even though he may not use your words.
3: The next comment on the Omar Bartov show is from listener with the handle Sarah. They say, "I was looking forward to this interview as another Israeli voice for peace and hope. Unfortunately, I sense too much hope on the part of Mr. Bartov. He never seemed to acknowledge the Hannibal Directive or the possibility

0: possibility of Israeli collusion in the October 7th events. I see a far darker future for the Israeli regime. How can anyone believe at this point that these psychopaths can be reformed? I'm using that word judiciously, as does Norman Finkelstein. Who could responsibly trust the Israelis ever to abandon their sadism, lust for power, and racism? I find Migo Pellet a far more realistic and therefore useful voice. Having lived on a kibbutz close to Mr. Bartov's home, I witnessed in 1968 Israeli soldiers laughing about, quote, one bullet, two kills, unquote. Today, 60 years later, you can buy a t-shirt with that slogan and a drawing of a pregnant Palestinian woman. How do you reform that?
1: Well, Sarah, you make some very good points. There are Israeli human rights groups and reservist groups like Breaking the Silence who would agree with your description of the dominant genocidal, the dictatorial Netanyahu regime. And what happened on October 7th has never had an official investigation in Israel because Netanyahu has opposed it. There have been some resignations based on negligence by some in the military, in the government, but no disclosure. And I've often said that how could the most sophisticated multi-tier border defense apparatus based on technology, human intelligence, spies, informants inside Gaza, people watching 24 hours a day, young Israeli soldiers and reporting back that disturbing things were happening, being ignored, and Netanyahu admitting that he got a copy of Hamas's plans a year before. And how can all this be put together without suspecting at least the Netanyahu, who is in political trouble, under prosecution for corruption, huge demonstrations against him for trying to usurp the independence of the Israeli judiciary, wanted the usual distraction that foreign powers and our country have done. And what better than to drop the border security and allow the Hamas fighters to come in? So that deserves an official investigation, as many members of the independent Israeli press, including the newspaper Haaretz, have been calling for. The Hannibal Directive, I think people who don't know what it is, it means that if enemies of Israel are holding Israelis hostage or they're rushing them in vehicles back to Gaza after October 7th, they'll blow up everything to kill the fighters, even if it involves people in Israeli houses held hostage temporarily by Hamas on October 7th. And that accounted for some of the 1,150 fatalities that day and the day after. And there are Israeli families who in their mourning have accused the Israelis of, in effect, blowing up the vehicles and blowing up the homes, regardless of the presence of Israeli citizens there. It should be noted that of the 1,150, some of them were Bedouins and migrant workers from abroad. Almost 400 of them were Israeli soldiers and police who were killed that day, and the rest were civilians. This can hardly compare with the hundreds of thousands of deaths of babies, children, mothers, fathers, civilians, completely defenseless in Gaza since October 7th.
2: Now, a few weeks back, we did an interview with Pratap Chatterjee about the corruption in the Trump administration, as they outlined in the CorpWatch report, MAGA Inc. And a longtime listener and commenter who goes by the handle SH is saying something here, Ralph, that dovetails very nicely with your discussion just now with Andrew Napolitano. And SH says, okay, so now we know even more about Trump's corruption. Put that all together with all the other impeachable offenses he has committed and continues to commit. The question is, what are we going to do about it? As pointed out, he's making all this money because his name is on it, and his position as president gives him the power to reward his quote-unquote investors. Once he is no longer president, the bottom will fall out of all of it, and he knows it, which is why he's proceeding lickety-split to amass as much as possible before the Trump name isn't worth spit. Facts on the ground, as they say. So the question is, can we get him out now, or do we have to wait until 29? Remember, even though he would be replaced in 28, he would still be president until January 29 with all the powers of the office. So it seems to me our job is to convince Congress to impeach him as soon as possible. Tell all the candidates running in 26 that we will not vote for them if they will not pledge to do so. The sooner, the better. I have a feeling you're going to agree with that, Ralph.
1: Yes, S.H., well said, very compressed. When an arsonist is burning down one apartment building after another in a neighborhood, you don't have the head of the fire department say, now is not the time. We have to wait for the right time, which is what Hakeem Jeffries is saying. And so he has to be impeached ASAP because people are suffering in the tens of millions. The country's endangered. The country's being weakened. Our laws are collapsing. Our Constitution is being shredded by the most multi-corrupt tyrant that ever resided in the White House. And he boasts about it. He doesn't keep it secret, like Nixon tried to do. So impeachment now happened to have been the conclusion of the corporate lawyer-dominated Bar Association in the city of New York. I mean, there you are. They documented it with footnotes, and the mainstream press didn't pick it up. But around the country, there's tremendous support for what you're saying. Impeach him now. And even if they don't have the votes now, you build to a point where he does something so totally crazy, jeopardizing the Republicans even worse than they're being jeopardized in the November elections, that enough Republicans choose their political survival over their fealty to Donald J. Trump in violation of their oath to uphold the Constitution and the congressional separation of powers.
3: When you watched Trump's speech, I don't know if you did, but at one point it just felt so natural after he presented this phony evidence of voter fraud and foreign interference. It just seemed that I was waiting for him to say, and so until we can guarantee safe and honest elections, I'm invoking the Insurrection Act and canceling the midterms. How far away are we from that? And what would the reaction be?
1: Well, I'm glad you raised that, David, because people mocked this speech of his because it's so depraved, demented, full of fabrications that even the mainstream press tore it apart immediately. There were three articles in the New York Times on one page taking it apart. But even the networks, who are often afraid of Trump suing them and threatening the local stations' licenses, some of them took it apart right after the presentation by Trump. And I agree with their descriptions of the fabrications that were involved and the phony assurances of foreign interference and the insecurity of honest elections. I mean, look who's talking, right? I mean, he's trying to steal the election by a speech like this. And the tool, as you say, David, is to invoke the Insurrection Act, which will allow the U.S. to flood the local precincts and take over the local machinery in the states that may swing the result. And he's perfectly capable of doing that. In January, he said they didn't think there should be any elections in November. His dangerously unstable personality knows that he's got to block the Democrats from even winning one house in the Congress. And I would say that it could be considered likely that he will invoke the Insurrection Act if he polls the Republicans in the Senate and they don't say, that's the ultimate impeachable act, Mr. President, don't do it. That's the only thing that might stop him. But don't bet on any backbone by enough Republicans in the Senate, even though they may lose some of their seats by not standing up to Trump.
3: We should have Bruce Fein on to explain to the audience why it's so dangerous for the Department of Homeland Security to be able to kick open doors based on administrative warrants. I think most Americans don't understand what an administrative warrant is. And the labeling of Antifa as both a domestic and foreign terrorist organization and how those two are, I think, very much related.
1: Antifa is not an organization at all. It's just an anti-fascist position taken by millions of people in our country. They're trying to find the stereotypes just the way Hitler had to have stereotypes in order to attack and distract the population from his crimes, as well as Trump doing the same thing. Trump is looking, with the help of Rubio, to create a sinister, organized threat to humanity called Antifa. Rubio's not getting anywhere with our allies. They think it's absurd, and even the press thinks it's absurd. But it shows how desperate Trump is to find a stereotype that he can target, because targeting immigrants is not enough, given his sinking polls and the prospects for November for his party.
3: If Antifa is a domestic terrorist organization, he signed an executive order saying so. Doesn't that give the police and maybe even ICE the authority to detain anybody suspected of being an Antifa sympathizer without having to go before maybe even a judge, right?
1: Well, I think the federal judges would overturn this kind of arrest and inadequate warrant.
2: Ralph, the Department of Homeland Security was created in the wake of 9/11. Andrew Napolitano on our show earlier just said he was all for abolishing it. Would you be for abolishing the Department of Homeland Security?
1: Well, I don't like the word abolish. You have to replace it. It does have important functions. You know, we can't have open borders for pollution, for contagious diseases, for, let's face it, criminals that want to come over with illicit products and contraband. And it goes the other way, too. You know, a lot of U.S. weapons go down there illicitly into Mexico. So I don't like to use the word abolish. You have to replace it. Oh. You have to basically replace it with a definable mission, accountable standards, and criteria for who's going to lead it, other than toadying up to tyrant Trump and his bigoted hatred against immigrants.
2: But we didn't even have it 25 years ago. So what did we do before that?
1: Well, we had the parts of it. For example, we had the Coast Guard is under the Department of Homeland Security. So they were separate agencies, and it was Senator Joe Lieberman who led the fight to put it all under one umbrella, which was very unfortunate.
3: What they used to do is presidents read intelligence briefings entitled Osama bin Laden intent on flying airplanes into buildings. So it was just Homeland Security was created because they needed an excuse for 9/11. They wouldn't own the mistake that they made.
1: Well, it was obviously an attempt to concentrate power further in one department that could be controlled rather than eight or nine different agencies.
2: This next listener comment comes from our interview with economist Dean Baker, responding to Ralph's statement about Rick Scott when he was elected governor of Florida. And in that, Ralph, you said he, Rick Scott, was rewarded by Florida voters and elected governor of Florida before he became a U.S. senator. Once again, showing the voters are not doing their homework. This is widely publicized in Florida, his company's defrauding of Medicaid. Now, a listener who goes by the handle TCL says, Ralph, I wish it were as simple as Floridians not doing their homework and electing Trick Scott governor and then U.S. senator. Everyone knew about his upcoding scam at Columbia prior to their merger with HCA. The only thing we didn't know was who called off the dogs. Who told the FBI to stop investigating him? My guess, it was his business partner, then Senator Bill Frist. He's the only one with the clout to do so. As for winning the Senate election, that is easy to explain. The Broward DEC and Bill Nelson's campaign failed to screen the ballot design, which was flawed and cost Nelson 10,000 votes, the exact amount Trick Scott won by.
1: Well, that seems to be an accurate description, except that I don't have the documentation on Senator Bill Frist from Tennessee at the time. But he got away with it, Rick Scott. He became governor and then became senator, and then he became the senator in charge of campaign finance for the GOP in the U.S. Senate. He even tried to become Senate Majority Leader. The sheriff never caught up with Rick Scott, and he is off and running again with the prediction that he's going to be reelected easily because of the feeble Democratic Party in Florida.
2: Thank you all for your questions and comments. Keep them coming at RalphNaderRadioHour.com. I want to thank our guest again, Judge Andrew Napolitano. For those of you listening on the radio, that's our show. A transcript of this program will appear on the Ralph Nader Radio Hour Substack site soon after the episode is posted.
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1: Thank you. And I want to thank one of our listeners in South Florida who goes from one radio station to another trying to pick up our show. Steve, David, Hannah. And she's really working overtime to do that. And I want to pay tribute to her in a future commentary and perhaps have her on the show for a few minutes to show what other people could be doing as well to get what is conveyed on this show, shall we call it unofficial journalism, to millions of Americans.

0: I'm evolutionary astrologer Devika Thomas with Oak and Wren, an astrology update for the week of July 20th. All week, the alignment of outer planets Uranus, Neptune, and Pluto continues. Previously unconscious and potentially groundbreaking information could arise, both on individual and collective levels. If so, call on faith, compassion, and creative expression to make the most of discovery and insights. This week, Mercury moving retrograde slows down to turn direct on Thursday. Keep in mind that it's an important time to nurture your inner process. A slowdown to tend to what needs healing could help clear the way for new awareness as Mercury moves forward. By Friday, Venus in Virgo forms a helpful sextile to Mercury. Watch for information about new skills, practices, or ways you want to be of service that could add value to your life. And Chiron's easy aspect to the moon's nodes this week helps conscious release of the more difficult Virgo traits such as worry, shame, and self-criticism. Doing so opens the path toward greater compassion and creative imagination. This is Devika Thomas with his Oak and Wren Astrology Update on KOPN 89.5.
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3: Philadelphia, this is Fresh Air. I'm David Bean Cooley. Today, poverty, chastity, obedience, total devotion, and rebellion. Catherine Coldstream talks about her years as a nun in a cloistered Carmelite monastery. It was a long way from her upbringing in an artsy family.
4: I loved ballet, I loved art, I loved poetry, I loved music. I was very emotional. I mean, people couldn't understand it when I suddenly went really kind of pious and penitential.
3: She loved the silence, prayer, and the hymns in the monastery, but eventually chafed against the obedience, and how her artistic background, her questioning, and intellectualism were frowned upon. She'll talk about her life there, and why she ran away, returned, and later left for good. Her memoir is called Cloistered. Also, critic-at-large John Powers reviews The Hawk, the new TV series starring Will Ferrell. First, the news.
5: Live from NPR News in Washington, I'm Nora Rahm. Ukrainian President Volodymyr Zelensky is scheduled to meet with President Trump at the White House on Tuesday to discuss the war with Russia, according to a White House official not authorized to speak. Meanwhile, Ukraine launched another wave of drones across Russia overnight, killing at least six people. New airstrikes between the U.S. and Iran are affecting energy prices around the world. The U.S. military struck Iran again last night for the 13th consecutive night. Iran says it hit U.S. targets in Bahrain and Jordan. That briefly sent oil prices higher yesterday. Gas prices in the U.S. hit an average of $4.10 for a gallon of regular today. NPR's Hadel Al-Shalchi reports.
6: Brent crude oil, which is the international standard, jumped over 6% to $100 a barrel. It came after the Iran-backed Yemeni Houthis attacked two Saudi oil tankers in the Red Sea. The U.S. said last night that it completed a 13th round of strikes in Iran, attacking military command centers, drone storage facilities, and coastal surveillance sites. Iranian state media reported explosions in the southwest of the country, where some of Iran's most sensitive military and maritime areas are. Iran retaliated with its own attacks targeting U.S. bases in Bahrain and Kuwait. Hadil Al-Shalchi, NPR News, Istanbul.
5: A temporary 10% tariff on U.S. trading partners around the world expired last night. It was promptly replaced by new tariffs on 60 of them. NPR's Daniel Kurtzleben has more.
7: Yesterday, the administration announced that it is imposing tariffs of 10 to 12.5% on 59 countries, plus the European Union. The administration said it's because those economies are importing goods made with forced labor. And these are blanket tariffs in a sense. The U.S. Trade Representative has said this covers countries responsible for more than 99% of U.S. imports. Now, all that said, some big categories like energy and a lot of foods are going to be exempted.
5: NPR's Danielle Kurtzleben. The number of people enrolled in SNAP, the federal food assistance program, has been falling since July after sweeping changes. NPR's Juliana Kim reports.
8: SNAP participation dropped by over 4 million people from last July to this April. That's according to the left-leaning Center on Budget and Policy Priorities. It's been particularly drastic in Arizona, where 400,000 fewer people receive the food benefits. St. Mary's Food Bank, which operates across the state, is distributing more food than ever, according to its president, Milt Liu.
9: Because at the end of the day, these kinds of increases can't be supported by just food banks.
8: The USDA says the decline in SNAP enrollment isn't representative of any one policy, but it does come as the program undergoes major changes from expanded work requirements to reduced federal funding. Juliana Kim, NPR News.
5: This is NPR News. Tens of thousands of people have been forced from their homes in France and Spain because of wildfires. Several large fires have erupted in southern Europe this summer. Scientists say the region has become more vulnerable due to hotter temperatures caused by climate change. The International Energy Agency says renewables are set to overtake coal as electricity source in 2026. NPR's Julia Simon reports.
10: In their electricity mid-year update, the agency says global renewable energy is forecast to grow 8% in 2026. Natural gas output is projected to stay mostly flat. A big part of what's hampering natural gas growth are high prices following the U.S.-Israeli war with Iran. 5 months after the conflict began, European natural gas prices are more than 90% higher. Asian natural gas prices are more than 105% higher. Meanwhile, solar and battery installations are booming around the world. Energy experts say 2026 may go down in history books as the year that the world made a significant pivot away from planet-heating fossil fuels. Julia Simon. And
5: as Hurricane Fausto is gaining strength in the Pacific Ocean, it's now a Category 2 storm. It's expected to approach the Hawaiian Islands next week. Meteorologists say it's too early to determine the exact location or its size. Meanwhile, along the Gulf Coast, Bertha is no longer a tropical storm. It weakened last night after bringing some flooding and heavy surf to Louisiana and Texas. I'm Nora Rahm, NPR News in Washington.
11: 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Other contributors include DuckDuckGo, who believes AI should be optional and who've been building privacy tools for 15 years. 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

0: This is Fresh Air. I'm David B. Incouli. Life in a cloistered Carmelite monastery in a rural area in the north of England was almost the opposite of the life Catherine Coldstream had lived before that. She'd grown up in London and had lived in Paris, where she studied composition, worked on experimental music, and performed on viola. At the age of 24, after her father died and she was at rock bottom, she found God. Entering the monastery meant starting a new life cut off from the outside world. Monastery life revolved around silent prayer, group prayer, singing hymns, work, and obedience. To her, this new life seemed transcendent. But eventually, she chafed against the obedience and the feeling that her artistic background, her intellectualism, and her persistent questioning, the whole reality of her outlook and personality, were rejected. After 12 years, she left the monastery. She went on to study theology at Oxford University, and she got married. Today, Catherine Coldstream. She spoke to Terry Gross in 2024 when her memoir, Cloistered, first was published. It's now out in paperback.
1: Catherine Coldstream, welcome to Fresh Air. Your book is so beautifully written, it's hard to imagine you deprived of spoken words for 10 years. I know you had a half hour each day where you were allowed to speak, but what was it like for you to not speak?
2: Well, it's a really strange thing because when I say we, the Carmelite order is often described as a silent order. And of course, there's a huge amount of silence in the daily life. But if you look at it another way, words are absolutely woven through the texture of your life because you are either chanting or reading or meditating on the Psalms, for example, for hours every day, and other sort of theological books. So there are a lot of words that go through your head. And in fact, you know, a lot of prayer bounces off words or has resource or recourse to words. So yes, we were very silent, but in another way internally, words were very important.
1: But it's like a dialogue with God and a dialogue within yourself. It's not direct interaction with people. Is talking considered taboo except for small amounts during the day?
2: Oh, gosh. That's a very good question. It wasn't speech itself that was taboo. I think I mentioned that certain subjects were taboo when we did talk, say, in community meetings or recreations. So speech itself wasn't taboo, but there were loads of things that you weren't supposed to talk about. But there was a very strong culture of silence, which could feel like it was sort of anti-speech because the Carmelite order originated in the hermit ideal. So this goes right back to St. Anthony of Egypt and in the Alexandrian desert, people went out and lived in caves. And then a few centuries later, you find people living in caves on Mount Carmel. And these were people who wanted to dedicate themselves to seeking God in solitude. It's called the desert monasticism or desert spirituality, which is like a sort of a subgroup within Catholic spirituality that's very much dedicated to seeking God through silence.
1: What drew you to that? I mean, just to fill in your background, you're from an artist background. Your father was a painter, an art professor, your mother an actor, an opera singer who was often on the road. And there was a 28-year difference between them. Your father was considerably older. It was a second marriage. You've called it a midlife crisis when you got married. The marriage didn't work out well. But you grew up in the arts. And you're a viola player. You were then. You are now. You've done it professionally as well as just for the pleasure of it. So why did you feel called to live this life of isolation and silence?
2: Wow, that's the million-dollar question. I mean, I did grow up in what, you know, we call it a sort of arty household. It's quite bohemian, and yeah, there was a big age gap between my parents. So I'd grown up in a very sort of expressive kind of family. I loved ballet, I loved art, I loved poetry, I loved music. I was very emotional. I mean, people couldn't understand it when I suddenly went really kind of pious and, kind of quite penitential after my father's death. I think what it was that when my dad died, I was 24, and he had been going downhill in a really kind of very, very painful decline that lasted 4 years. So from the age of about 20, I'd been going through an awful lot of sort of angst and, you know, the word trauma is overused, but, you know, I'd been going through a very unhappy time. My family more or less disintegrated. And I think I needed something radical. I was looking for something radical. And, you know, I was looking for it through music at first. I was really into the whole kind of experimental music stuff. Stockhausen, John Cage, Boulez and all this sort of stuff. So I probably always had slightly extreme tendencies. When the kind of hammer blow of bereavement came, I was utterly thrown and completely bereft, obviously, and devastated. And I think I just started another kind of radical search, which took me to different kind of churches. I looked at, you know, I spent time sitting in Greek Orthodox churches. I spent time going to Catholic churches, charismatic churches, all sorts of churches. I think I'd had a sense of transcendence very strongly when my father died, and that led me on to want to get closer to the source of transcendence. And I thought, you know, religion maybe had the key.
1: I think that transcendent experience you're referring to after your father died was seeing his body. Can you describe why that was a transcendent experience?
2: I think it's the sort of combination of familiarity and completely alien things at the same time. So you go into the room and it's the dead body of your beloved parent. It was the first time I'd seen a dead body. And I think there were familiar things about this body. The irony was his hair was moving in the breeze. It might have been a ventilator system or it might have been a window open, but his hair was moving as though he was still alive. But everything else, of course, was utterly static. And it's just the shock of seeing the complete vacancy of a body that you're used to seeing in life. And I think I just felt immediately that he couldn't possibly have died. He was somehow present in the room. And there was some sort of huge sense of presence, I suppose, divine presence that, you know, just surged through the room and that hit me at that point.
1: The fundamentals of the Carmelite life revolve around total devotion to God, pretty constant prayer and reflection, and total self-denial. Would you describe how that translated into daily life?
2: Yes. Well, I suppose one of the big aids, as we would have called it, to self-denial and discipline and virtue and all these other things was the structure of the rule and the constitutions. So there was this ancient document called the Rule from the 13th century. But it was supplemented in the 16th century by the constitutions of St. Teresa of Avila. So there were these kind of written texts that, you know, were meant to govern all aspects of your life. How did it translate into actual everyday life? Well, we had a very disciplined horarium, we called it, like a sort of timetable, which started at 5:15 with a mat track, which was this kind of really loud rattle that shook the whole house almost, and you jumped out of your bed. You weren't allowed to lie there. You just had to get straight up on your knees. You washed in a bucket of cold water. You went straight down to what we call the choir, which was our monastic chapel, and you were praying 25 minutes later. And this went on throughout the day. There were bells. There were times of prayer that alternated with times of work, but it was all very strictly regulated. You knew exactly where you had to go when, and you were silent most of the time and very focused on what you were doing. So there were all these kind of external structures like the texts and the timetable and the bell that meant you could sort of focus on your inner life and not be always needing to talk or sort of make decisions.
1: It just strikes me you chose an order that was like the opposite of the family that you were brought up in, who you described as free-spirited, totally artistic. You were totally artistic. You'd been in Paris before returning to England and joining the monastery. You know, yeah, you were reading books of philosophy. You were playing avant-garde music, in addition to more standard repertoire of classical music. And so you chose this order where it's all about structure. And all about discipline and self-denial. And the arts aren't about self-denial. They're about expressiveness and creativity and trying new things. And especially the avant-garde, that's about breaking the rules and seeing what life is like, what music or literature is like outside of those borders. And you entered a world that's all borders. And how did you fit yourself into that?
2: Yeah. Well, was difficult, obviously. But I took me, and obviously a huge part of me, which was searching for expression or for something transcendent through the arts. That was the part of me that found a kind of freedom in the interior life. So although the outward life for a Carmelite is regulated and full of boundaries and borders and structures, the silence and the solitude that facilitates is actually like a huge expanse of freedom in your in terms of like your interior life. So basically we'd have 2 hours a day of completely silent prayer and, you know, times for reading. And although our reading material was pretty restricted, you could be as free as you liked in your prayer time. And I think we focused on prayer, which sounds really uncool and really kind of weird to people, I guess, if they're not used to the idea. But prayer was, I think, I approached it like an art form. Well, not an art form, but I think I approached it like a philosophy. For me, I wanted to plumb the depths of this kind of way of silent prayer because I felt, you know, almost in a philosophical sense that this was the answer. And so I didn't, I think I went in with a kind of quite intellectual attitude to it, thinking, you know, this will follow on from my interest in, you know, in transcendence through music or searching for the truth through reading. I would be following the same sort of search, but through prayer. But of course, once you get really deeply into it and you're in a very confined and restricted world, it's not all plain sailing. But I think the prayer life was where we had freedom and a sort of sense of something really special going on a personal level.
1: I'd like you to describe the physical building that you were cloistered in and what the grounds were like around it.
2: It was what we think of as like a sort of grand old manor house, really. It was a large, rambling, Gothic building with loads of outbuildings and sheds. But it was like a very large, grand family house from the days when minor aristocracy lived in these kind of beautiful buildings and had lots of grounds. So it was a house that had staircases, you know, great big sweeping staircases and stained glass windows and high ceilings. I mean, it had grown derelict after the war. And so when the nuns took it over, I think they needed to do a lot of cleaning up. And they basically would have just kept it really bare. So it was like a sort of, if you think of somewhere not as grand as like Brideshead Revisited, but on a much smaller scale, or Downton Abbey, but it was a smaller version of that, but completely bare inside, in a very sort of stark, austere way that was actually really kind of spiritually inspiring. You know, there's a lovely sort of echo and lovely light and a sense of space.
1: And cold floors, cold rooms.
2: Yeah, it was very cold. We didn't have central heating. It was really the far north of England, very drafty in winter. The windows rattled and the, you know, cold air would come in. But there was something really beautiful about it. It was, I think it was very, because it was very isolated and it was in beautiful countryside, farmlands everywhere, lakes and trees and meadows and hills in the distance. So you had a sense of being protected actually from the modern world. You felt like you'd gone back in time to somewhere that was sort of almost magical in its beauty.
1: I want you to describe your cell, because each of the nuns had a cell that was just for them, and why it was so important to have this like totally private space.
2: Okay, well, I suppose the cell idea had come down from the caves the hermits used to live in. So the idea was you had your own space that was completely dedicated to your relationship with God and to your solitary life of being a hermit and seeking God. So each of us had, basically, it was like a medium-sized or smallish bedroom. Some monasteries have much smaller cells because they're purpose-built, but because we were using this, we had this great big old period house, the rooms were quite big actually. So we had a sort of medium-sized bedroom and it was like, you know, plain. When I first went, I think it was wood floor, and then at one point I think they put some lino down, which seems awful today, but the walls were plain, they were like a creamy, we called it distemper, it was like a sort of creamy chalk paint, off-white. We had no images or decorations or anything like that. There was an enormous great black wooden cross on the wall. When I say enormous, I mean it was kind of about four foot high. I mean, it wasn't like a little crucifix. And there was no figure of Christ on the cross, and this was because you yourself were meant to become the sacrificial figure on the cross. So you were meant to think all the time in terms of being crucified with Christ, offering your life as a sacrifice.
0: Catherine Coldstream speaking to Terry Gross in 2024. More after a break. 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

0: This is Fresh Air. Let's get back to Terry's conversation from 2024 with Catherine Coldstream, the musician and artist who had a religious epiphany and joined a monastery at age 24. 12 years later, she left the monastery, studied theology at Oxford, and got married. Her memoir, Cloistered, My Years as a Nun, is now out in paperback.
1: So can you describe the first time you put on a habit and what it meant to you, and if you felt transformed by it in any way?
2: It was a rite of passage, and taking a new name, taking new clothes, these are all sort of quite, I guess, probably universal accoutrements of major life changes or rites of passage. I mean, if you think of it, getting married is like that. It did trigger a sense that you were somehow changed at quite a deep level. I mean, putting on the actual physical stuff of the habit doesn't change you, but it does make you feel part of the community in a more complete way. It also makes you feel very heavy and dragged down because there were layers and layers of stuff. The main habit was made of this brown serge, which is like a rough, thick wool. And we had sort of basically two layers of that, the main habit and then what we call the scapula, which is like an extra sort of apron-y bit on the front. And then we had, under that, we had a tunic, which was a thick cotton thing. And then we had four layers of linen on our heads. So you did feel kind of really, you felt encumbered by a lot of sort of cloth at first. And all these pins, which you could easily stab yourself with, and people did. You're always by mistake sort of scratching and sticking the pin in the wrong bit. But you felt weighed down, but quite quickly, like with all these things, we are a very adaptable species. You quite quickly get used to it and find new ways of sort of, if you've got to work in the garden, you tuck up the habit and pin it at the back. The actual rite of being clothed, of course, was a great sort of transition from being somebody who was hoping to become a nun to somebody who really felt she was and belonged to the community. And you often got given a new name. Mine wasn't very different. I went from being Catherine to being Sister Catherine Mary. In the book, I just say Sister Catherine as a sort of simplification, but my name didn't really radically change. But some people did want to have a new name. In the olden days, you had to have a new name, and you were just given a name, often a man's name. So, yeah, you were taking on a new identity. You were putting yourself aside in a way and putting on this new identity with these new clothes.
1: Yeah, because I was wondering, what's the point of a habit if you're cloistered? Because in the outside world, the habit, when nuns wore habits in the outside world, the habit signaled certain things. It signaled a modesty. It signaled that you were a nun and were worthy of being related to that way. It was a symbol of a certain amount of respect that you should just automatically give to that person. But inside, when you're all nuns, you don't have to communicate that to each other. So what's the point?
2: Yeah, that's a really intelligent point, and I've never thought of it like that, but I think you're absolutely right. It's a symbol of having been set aside, consecrated was the word we use. So you had somehow left the main body of humanity and you're specially set aside. Why signal that when you're all doing the same thing? I think part of it is that there were strangers or visitors to the chapel who would see you, glimpse you in the distance through the grill, and they'd see you floating around sometimes, you know. You'd catch the odd glimpse of them. So you wanted to signal that to outsiders, just as the grill signaled to outsiders that you were people living a set apart kind of life. But within our own world, I think it was really a powerful thing that we all wore exactly the same clothes. When I say exactly, one or two people had slightly different shades of brown, and, you know, you really notice the tiny differences. Like, some people had special shoes, you know, whatever. But basically, we were wearing the same habit. And I think that was a very powerful symbol that we were, well, the idea was we were equal. We were meant to be, differences between us were meant to be eliminated. And that extended to other areas of the life. You weren't supposed to talk about anything about your own identity from before you'd been a nun that would be in any way likely to sort of set yourself up as different or special or to trigger any sort of envies or rivalries. So you were subsumed into this new identity. And I think the fact that you all wear the same clothes was just a way of trying to make everyone as equal as possible, which was a great idea. Of course, in reality, groups of people are never equal.
0: Catherine Coldstream speaking to Terry Gross in 2024. The former nun wrote a memoir about her dozen years in a Carmelite monastery. The book is now out in paperback. After a break, we'll continue their conversation. And critic-at-large John Powers reviews The Hawk, the new TV series starring Will Ferrell. I'm David Biancooley, and this is Fresh Air.

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0: This is Fresh Air. I'm TV critic David Bean Cooley. Let's get back to Terry's 2024 interview with Catherine Coldstream. Her memoir, now out in paperback, is called Cloistered, My Years as a Nun. It's about her 12 years as a Carmelite nun in the north of England. The Carmelites are an order that is focused on silence, prayer, song, and work. It's a very disciplined order, and it's also a cloistered order.
1: As a nun in the Carmelite order, you were married to Christ.
2: Yeah.
1: What was your interpretation of that? And did that interpretation change over the years that you were cloistered?
2: That's a really good question. It certainly changed, yes. I think when you start out, it's all a matter of aspiration. You know, you want to be a bride of Christ. I mean, it all goes back to this thing of before you've actually even crossed the threshold, you've somehow or other fallen in love with this whole idea of, you know, you might have fallen in love with the monastery, you might have fallen in love with the idea of monastic life. But, you know, strange though it may sound to people, on some level you'd fallen in love with God. You know, it was an obsessive vocation. And I think that all-consuming desire to get closer to God, it goes really deep once you really sort of go with it. We had this idea that, you know, for us, Jesus was a real person and he was the embodiment of perfect love and, in a sense, the answer to all our deepest desires. And we wanted to be united with him. So there was a sort of analogy in romantic love that there's a really ancient tradition in the Old Testament and as well as in the New Testament, whereby God is kind of the spouse, the lover of, in the Old Testament, the lover of the people of Israel or the community of the faithful, however it's conceived. The Song of Songs in the Old Testament is all about this. And of course, the Song of Songs was, you know, largely based on ancient marriage ceremonies from other cultures, Assyrian or Mesopotamian or Egyptian. I can't remember, but I mean, I think it had drawn on other ancient cultures, and it was basically, you know, a text for celebrating a marriage between man and wife. So the Carmelite sort of relationship with God was a sort of sublimated version of marriage. You were married to Christ, and he was real for you.
1: So you refer to the romantic side of being married to Christ, and I want to read something from the Bible that you quote in your book, and this is from the prophet Hosea. I will block her way with thorns and lure her and lead her out into the desert. And you're right, I think many of us felt it was quasi-erotic. And some translations went even further and said, I will seduce her and speak to her heart. Did it feel erotic to you, or do you sense that it did to other young women in the order?
2: I think it's not necessarily just that passage, of course, but that passage, I think, shows in a particularly clear way and vivid way that the extent of the sort of romance we were having with God. So in the prophet Hosea, he has a whole section where he's comparing the chosen people, as they were called, or the people of Israel, to a faithless wife. And he was the loving husband pursuing her and forgiving her and all this sort of stuff. So there's a very strong sense of nuptial, we might call it, or spousal relationship. It was a sort of metaphor for the relationship with God. I think we felt that very strongly. We felt a very strong sense that we were in a romantic relationship with Jesus. I mean, it was very, very personal. And just because you are wearing a habit and you're a nun and you've taken vows of chastity doesn't mean you never have erotic feelings. We were supposed to, of course, deny them and not encourage them. And so we were very sort of controlled and very strict about all these sort of things. But I think there were involuntary feelings that might sort of arise. And it wasn't necessarily arousal in a specifically sexual sense that you might feel towards Jesus. But I think there was definitely a very strong sense of romance. I think if you read some of St. Teresa's writings on her relationship with Jesus in prayer, you do also get the sense that really deep prayer can actually be quite romantic. And I think, yeah, there might be a sublimated eros going on, definitely.
1: I want to ask you about the different views of an authoritarian community. One of the older sisters referred to the supernatural spirit of obedience. But then there's the question of, is that just authoritarian, or is that something that could lead to any form of transcendence? And I suspect you saw both sides of that.
2: Yeah, I mean, that's such a good question. I mean, it's a really intelligent question. I mean, the supernatural spirit of obedience was a phrase we used a lot. It was very common currency. The idea was that we weren't living lives that were merely natural. We were living supernatural. Supernatural was the kind of the effects of the Holy Spirit and the effects of our relationship with God. So obviously you can reframe authoritarianism as, I mean, you could reframe anything really in supernatural terms, and we did. So was talking about a supernatural spirit of obedience, which meant we saw God through the prioress, and whatever the prioress said, we saw us coming straight from God. Was it supernatural, or were there elements of control going on that were actually less benign? It's impossible to know, but obviously if you accord all power and agency and authority to one person in a group of 20, and that person is continually re-elected and never challenged, never questioned, never open to discussing or reviewing things, you've obviously got a setup where it's very, very open to abuse, because you've got one person who's basically given carte blanche and everybody else will let her do whatever she wants. And I think it is a real danger in very isolated religious communities that what starts off as something that's conceived in a spiritual way can become all too human, in that, you

0: been shocking and horrifying that happened to you, which is that the sister who had become, you know, basically the mother superior of the monastery, although the word is a prioress.
1: Prioress.
0: She beat you. She kind of like dragged you out of bed across the floor and beat you. What happened?
1: Yeah, well, this was not the perennial prioress. It was quite strange. We had a sort of prioress who was the sort of natural leader who everybody was, everybody loved, basically, but had quite big problems with as well, I think. Some people did. This was another prioress. This is a relatively new prioress that in my later years, when there had been some changes in the structure of the community, and I think she was having a breakdown. I think she was, I mean, I've often wondered why she took it out on me so physically. But what was happening was this was an expression of a much, much wider kind of thing that was going on in the whole community. There were breakdowns happening. There were tempers flying. There were people, you know, being carted off to the infirmary, having had physical breakdowns. I mean, the community went through a time of sort of sickness, if you like, when there was this massive, stressful eruption of disagreement about, you know, who should be prioress and how the authority of the prioress should be mediated. And there were basically there were two points of view, there were two groups, and there was a sort of breakaway clique who resisted the rest of the community. So it felt like the community was split in two. And I think people were just struggling so much. This particular moment when I was beaten, I think that the prioress who did that to me was basically somebody who was experiencing such extreme frustration. She just didn't know how, you know, she was just taking it out on me. I don't know. But when you said it was an extremely shocking thing, I know it reads as shocking when I describe it in the book and people notice that. Of course, it's a dramatic moment in the book. In reality, I think that there were other things that were far more shocking. I think that the fact that somebody cracked up and beat me, yeah, of course, it's horrible. But I mean, basically, I felt that the psychological sort of psychological cruelty was much more difficult to cope with, because this was something that lasted 10 minutes when I was dragged out of bed and beaten, and nobody knew that we were alone again, you know, behind closed doors in an infirmary cell. And, you know, I wasn't disabled by it. I mean, I wasn't sort of, you know, I could still function afterwards. I was just a bit bruised and a bit sore and a bit shocked. But basically, psychological sort of cruelty, I suppose, for want of a better word, is something much harder to deal with when you're very isolated and you've got nobody to talk to about it.
0: So when you talk about the psychological aspects being worse, can you give us an example of what you mean?
1: Well, I think there was a sort of a withholding of human warmth and affection, and there was also lots of deliberate little humiliations that certain people might in authority administer to younger sisters in order to quote unquote keep them humble or break their spirit. This was a very traditional thing in monasticism, that you would be made to feel small, that you'd be made to feel unloved or rejected, and it was all part of sort of character formation. It sounds stark just saying it in the cold light of day, but it was like that, and you felt terribly lonely and terribly crushed by some of these sort of things.
2: 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We'll hear more after a break. This is Fresh Air.

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1: 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Let's get back to Terry's conversation from 2024 with Catherine Coldstream. Her memoir,

0: Cloistered, My Years as a Nun is now out in paperback.
1: At some point, you decided to literally run away. Briefly, like, was there a breaking point for you? We decided, yeah, I can't handle it anymore.
2: Well, I think the night I ran away, I'd obviously reached breaking point. But I didn't break. I think I ran away to forestall breaking point. I'd seen others breaking, and I thought, why are so many people in my age group? We were the younger ones, you know. Why are so many people having breakdowns? And a few people had to go to hospital and they had to leave because they were having, you know, mental breakdowns and things. And I thought, gosh, you know, the pressure is so great. Maybe I'm going to have a breakdown. So I cut breaking point, actually. But I did go back after that for 2 years. So I hadn't reached breaking point. I don't think I did reach breaking point in the sense that, you know, I was ever made, you know, I think I always retained a sense of buoyancy and hope somehow on some level. And maybe that's why I had to leave. I was worried that I'd be broken if I stayed.
1: You explained why you ran away from the monastery, and then you returned for 2 more years, but decided after those 2 years to leave for good and to do it, you know, the legit way. Why did you leave the second time around?
2: I think going back to monasticism after having done something as dramatic as running away meant it was never going to be the same again. And although there was a large part of me that was very at home in the Carmelite life in that later stage, I think I eventually realized that part of me had moved on, part of me had developed beyond what could really be held within the cloistered life. I'd done too much questioning by then, and I felt, I think I just felt ultimately that it was the right thing to do. But it was very difficult.
1: When you first entered the world and you knew it was for real and it was permanent, what were some of the hardest things to adjust to and some of the most joyful things to welcome?
2: Again, beautifully put question, because it was dual, it was two-edged. The hardest thing was the noise. I was very used to a completely silent world. So I found noise very difficult, and I found talking to people very difficult, actually. I disliked any sort of intrusive human contact. I liked being left alone, and I was used to it. I found everything very messy and dirty and just too much going on. So that was really difficult. And I didn't like the sense of, I'd got used to a very ordered and structured world that had a kind of peaceful vibe. Although, of course, you know, as I described, things were simmering and seething under the surface because we were human beings. But outwardly, it was a very quiet and peaceful way of life. But there were things that, of course, I hugely enjoyed. I mean, I loved the feeling of just being the physical freedom of just being able to just go wherever you wanted to. I remember the first time I went to the sea and, you know, just sort of running along the beach, hair flapping in the wind, jumping into the waves, you know. I mean, the physical freedom was wonderful. You know, I enjoyed going for a drink as well. I mean, you know, I remember I spent a bit of time in a sort of halfway house outside the monastery where I was having a bit of counselling, and there was another nun there. It was some sort of more secular type of religious order. And there was another nun from a much more outgoing sort of apostolic order. And I remember we went to the pub together, and that was brilliant. I mean, I really enjoyed having a pint and I really enjoyed going for an Indian meal. That was amazing. So there were things I enjoyed, like just nice food and just freedom and being able to lie in the mornings and have baths, you know, just creature comforts that I've been denied. That my body was aching for relief and rest, and you know, I hadn't had any form of, you know, pleasure was all really paired, you know, drained out of our lives. So those pleasures were great, and I really enjoyed it. But I did feel slightly overwhelmed by, a noisy, busy, messy world with so much going on.
1: Thank you so much for talking with us, and I have to say I admire your courage entering a monastery. Because you give up so much to do it. It's such a stark life. No matter how rich it is, you give up so much. So I imagine, I admire your courage in doing that. I also admire your courage in leaving and at some point knowing it wasn't the life you wanted to live any longer. So,
2: yeah.
1: And I thank you for talking about all of that with us.
2: Yeah. Well, thank you, Terry. I mean, it's been fantastic having this conversation. Thank you so much for, you know, your interest in the book. And it's been really good talking to you.
0: Catherine Coldstream speaking to Terry Gross in 2024. Her book, Cloistered, My Years as a Nun, about her religious and emotional journey while spending a dozen years at a monastery in England, is now out in paperback. Coming up, critic-at-large John Powers reviews The Hawk, the new TV series starring Will Ferrell. This is Fresh Air.

0: This is Fresh Air. In the new TV series The Hawk, Will Ferrell stars as a zany former golf star who's trying to regain his mojo and regain champion status. Our critic at large, John Powers, says that the show has its flaws, but delivers exactly what you would expect from Ferrell. Goofy, good humor that's too wild even to be a parody of the traditional comeback story. Here is John's review.
1: The philosopher Ludwig Wittgenstein was one of the daunting intellects of the 20th century. But when it came to entertainment, he liked dumb comedies. "Never stay up on the barren heights of cleverness," he wrote, "but come down into the green valleys of silliness." Few stars have spent more time roaming these valleys than Will Ferrell. Ever since becoming beloved on Saturday Night Live, he's specialized in a brand of surreal, lighthearted goofiness striking for its lack of meanness. His trademark role is that of the blusterous man-child or overgrown boy. In Hollywood hits like Elf, Anchorman, and Talladega Nights, he used that persona to create carnivalesque movies. They blend genre parodies, musical numbers, physical shtick, mockery of male bravado, and moments of bottom-bearing slapstick far bolder than you find in his more guarded peers, like Adam Sandler and Ben Stiller. But movie comedy has fallen on hard times, and like many others, he's turned to Netflix for a new series, The Hawk. Working a similar turf, if not style, to Sandler's Happy Gilmore, it's an amiably shambly golfing comedy that finds him doing all the familiar Will Ferrell things. Although he's an acquired taste I've never fully acquired, I found myself laughing enough to watch all 10 half-hour episodes. He plays Lonnie Hawkins, a.k.a. The Hawk, a self-absorbed pro golfer who was number one in the world in 2004. Then he choked on his final putt of the U.S. Open and went into a tailspin that's kept him off the PGA Tour for years. Still hoping to get back to the top, he plays small tournaments along with his new caddy, Sam. That's Fortune Feimster, a freewheeling lesbian he stumbles across in a Walmart parking lot. With her help, Hawk goes on a hot streak and gets back on the tour, much to the delight of his adoring fans, who always loved the braggadocio and crowd-pleasing antics that enraged the stuffed shirts of the golf establishment. Not everyone is delighted by his return. His mere presence annoys his foul-tongued ex-wife, Stacy, that's Molly Shannon, and unleashes an Oedipal meltdown on his son, Lance, that's Jimmy Tatro, also a professional golfer, a muscled-up ball of tension engaged to a wellness influencer who, in a witty twist, is the one character who isn't bonkers. Lonnie and Lance head toward the inevitable golfing showdown, alongside their smug nemesis, played by Luke Wilson. The question becomes, how can Lonnie win the Open and reconcile with his son? Naturally, Lonnie's golfing methods are certifiably inane. Here at the tee, he has an imaginary conversation with his golf ball before unleashing a mighty drive.
2: What do we got here, little Callaway One? Want to go for a little ride? Huh? What's that? You're gonna have to speak up louder than that. Oh, you want to go far? You want to go into outer space? You go flying through that air, screaming your head off with pure ecstasy as you explode into the cosmos. Okay, let's do it. Let's go for a ride.
3: That's how it's done!
1: Now, silly comedies need to be short. The Hawk clocks in at nearly 5 hours, more than 3 hours longer than any of Ferrell's hits. The story's too thin to support such length, even when buttressed by amusing shenanigans, of which there are plenty. There are songs and fantasy sequences, surprise cameos, and insults whizzing around like gunfire. There's a ludicrous scene at a urinal, a hilariously deployed pickle jar, a nifty gag about a tower made of donuts, even a throwaway joke about E.M. Forster's novel Morris, a reminder that dumb comedies are made by smart people. And of course there's Ferrell, a famously nice guy whose annoying comic style is as polarizing as he himself is not. Lonnie is a good role for him, in part because he's a devoted golfer who often turns up at celebrity pro-ams, and partly because he may identify a bit with the Hawk. Although his fans still love him, his biggest movies were back in the aughts. With his large frame and suburban dad's bland face, just perfect for portraying self-delighted narcissism, Farrell gives Lonnie his all, whether flying into a panicked frenzy when he's trapped inside a car for 10 seconds, singing the Baby Back Ribs jingle, or looking stunned when people say he's heartless for doing something heartless. Where there's usually something nasty lurking within comics who play overgrown boys, Sandler excels at dark dramatic roles. Farrell always exudes innocence. Even though Lonnie lets everyone down who loves him, he never really feels like a bad guy. As the Hawks slope toward its sneaky, quasi-sentimental ending, I found myself respecting Farrell's love of and commitment to unabashed silliness. Although, like Lonnie Hawkins, he's a bit too old for the young man's game he's playing, he still pulls off some unreal shots.
0: John Powers reviewed The Hawk, Will Ferrell's new Netflix series. On Monday's show, novelist Leila Slimani. Her trilogy is inspired by three generations of her Moroccan family. She writes from her dual perspective as biracial, with members of her family representing the countries of the colonized and colonizer. In Morocco, it's illegal to have sex outside of marriage. She grew up associating sex with danger. Hope you can join us. To keep up with what's on the show and get highlights of our interviews, follow us on Instagram at NPR Fresh Air. 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We're rolling out new videos with in-studio guests, behind-the-scenes shorts, and iconic interviews from the archive.

Fresh Air's executive producer is Sam Brigger. Our senior producer today is Roberta Shorrock. 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Our interviews and reviews are produced and edited by Phyllis Myers, Anne-Marie Baldonado, Lauren Krenzel, Teresa Madden, Monique Nazareth, Thea Challoner, Susan Yakundi, Anna Bauman, and Nico Gonzalez-Whistler. Our digital media producer is Molly C.V. Nesper. 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

On Sunday, August 2nd, join us for KOPN's second annual Jerry Garcia Birthday Bash at Cooper's Landing. 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

0: From New York, this is Democracy Now!
1: Yes, this deal with Saudi Arabia, the energy deal, is contingent on this condition as far as the president is concerned. So we'll continue to talk with our Saudi counterparts to get the deal finalized and hopefully see them joining the Abraham Accords very soon.
0: A newly signed U.S.-Saudi nuclear deal is in question after President Trump said the deal is off unless Saudi Arabia normalizes relations with Israel. We'll speak to former Israeli negotiator Danielle Levy about this and President Trump's new threat to launch a massive attack on Iran. Then cockroach democracy, unarmed and dangerous. We'll talk to the prize-winning Indian writer and activist Arundhati Roy about the massive youth-led protests spreading across India.
2: Today, what the Delhi police have done, the way they beat students, the way they hit them in their heads, it was very shameful. Due to this, the country's reputation is being damaged worldwide. And we all know why Delhi police did all of this, because they received orders from Narendra Modi and Amit Shah.
0: Then to Puerto Rico. A Republican congressman wants to limit birthright citizenship in Puerto Rico and other U.S. territories. We'll get the latest and look at a new documentary about the fishermen from the Puerto Rican island of Vieques. It's called Farmers of the Sea.
3: I am almost certain that the issue of global warming and pollution has caused fishing to be farther away from the coast. This is accelerating a lot. We need to find a way to at least decelerate this as much as we can.
0: We'll speak to the filmmaker, Juan Carlos Davila. All that and more coming up. Welcome to Democracy Now!, democracynow.org, The War and Peace Report. I'm Amy Goodman. U.S. Central Command says it's concluded a 13th consecutive night of airstrikes against Iran. Blasts were reported in several cities, including Karamabad, Jaskan, Bandar Abbas, and Avas. A U.S. missile strike reportedly killed four people, leaving five others injured. Iran responded with attacks on Bahrain, Kuwait, and a U.S. airbase in Jordan. On Wednesday, President Trump attended a dignified transfer ceremony at Dover Air Force Base in Delaware for four soldiers killed in action while deployed to U.S. bases in Jordan and Iraq. The soldiers are 19-year-old Isabella Gonzalez of Texas, 25-year-old Tyler James Feehan of Hawaii, 28-year-old Angel Rampersad of New York, and 30-year-old Michael Emmanuel Swinton of North Carolina. Trump saluted as their bodies were returned to the U.S. just hours later. The Pentagon lowered its official death toll for the Iran war to 14 from 18. Military officials told the New York Times the names were removed in part because their deaths occurred after President Trump declared a ceasefire in April. Meanwhile, President Trump has threatened a massive attack on Iran, saying it would be, quote, bigger than ever before, unquote, and that he's close to making a decision. The U.S. House of Representatives voted 214-208 Thursday to approve a resolution calling on President Trump to withdraw U.S. forces from hostilities against Iran. Four Republicans sided with Democrats in support of the measure, including Kentucky Congressmember Thomas Massie, who wrote ahead of the vote, quote, American servicemen and women are dying and gas and fertilizer prices are soaring. It's time to end this war, Massie said. It's the second time the House has voted for a resolution seeking to rein in Trump's power to wage war in Iran. Later on Thursday, the Senate voted 47-49 against advancing a similar war powers resolution. Pennsylvania Democratic Senator John Fetterman joined all but one Republican voting against the resolution. A new report finds President Trump's war against Iran has forced U.S. farmers to spend an additional $1.4 billion on diesel fuel compared to a year ago, an increase of more than 60%. On Thursday, the price of oil passed $100 a barrel for the first time since May as the U.S. and Iran exchanged fire and as Yemen's Houthis claimed attacks on Saudi oil tankers in the Red Sea following their announcement of a naval blockade on Saudi Arabia. The Food and Agriculture Organization reports global hunger declined for a third consecutive year last year, but progress remains fragile and far too slow to meet the UN Sustainable Development Goals by a 2030 deadline. The annual State of Food Security and Nutrition in the World report found 7.8% of the global population, or roughly 645 million people, face hunger last year. That's down from 8.1% in 2024. The FAO's chief economist, Maximo Torero, warned the crisis around the Strait of Hormuz will delay progress towards ending global hunger.
4: It will have an effect on production, it will have an effect on yields, and it will have a future effect on hunger. So depending on the length of the impact of the crisis on food inflation, which is driven by higher energy and fertilizer prices, we simulate that between 510 and 520 million people may still be facing hunger in 2030.
0: In the occupied West Bank, four Palestinians are dead following an attack by dozens of Israeli settlers who stormed the town of Tal, west of Nablus, earlier today. Israeli settlers and soldiers reportedly opened fire as Palestinians attempted to protect their homes. Al Jazeera reports at least 86 Palestinians have been killed in the occupied West Bank since the beginning of this year, including more than 20 fatally shot by Israeli settlers. The Palestinian Ministry of Foreign Affairs has condemned the attacks in Tal as a massacre, calling for urgent international intervention to halt settler violence and hold perpetrators accountable. The Trump administration's weighing military action in Mali to target an al-Qaeda-affiliated group. That's according to The Washington Post, which reports that if approved, the plan would add an eighth nation to the list of countries where President Trump has ordered strikes since the start of his second term. The Trump administration's imposed new tariffs on dozens of U.S. trading partners just as a temporary 10% global tariff expired. On Thursday, the Office of the U.S. Trade Representative announced levies of 10% on imports from the European Union, Canada, Mexico and India, and 12.5% on goods from China, Japan, South Korea and other nations. The levies took effect just after midnight this morning. They'll keep Trump's massive regime of tariffs in place despite a Supreme Court ruling striking down earlier emergency powers tariffs. This time, the Trump administration cited a section of the Trade Act of 1974 that allows for tariffs against countries that don't outlaw forced labor or who allegedly fail to enforce anti-slavery laws. In Texas, dozens of organizations and small businesses in Houston's East End District will participate in an economic boycott today, demanding justice for Lorenzo Salgado Araujo, the 52-year-old Mexican father shot and killed by an ICE agent July 7th. Organizers are intensifying calls for the release of the three key eyewitnesses who may remain in an ICE jail in Conroe, Texas, and for the Department of Homeland Security to identify the ICE agents involved in the fatal shooting. One of the eyewitnesses is Salgado's younger brother, Victor. This comes as Harris County District Attorney Sean Teer says an independent investigation into the fatal shooting is moving forward.
5: The medical examiner ruled Mr. Salgado's death a homicide. There's one agency in Harris County, Texas, is authorized to investigate and prosecute that, and it's my office.
0: In Minnesota, the man who fatally shot Democratic lawmaker Melissa Hortman and her husband Mark to death in their home has received a sentence of two consecutive life terms plus 40 years in prison. A federal judge handed down the sentence on Thursday to 57-year-old Vance Belter, a self-professed conservative evangelical Christian whose guilty plea helped him avoid a possible death sentence. He also pleaded guilty to shooting and wounding State Senator John Hoffman and his wife, Yvette, at their home during a violent rampage in June 2025, during which Belter dressed as a police officer and modified his SUV to look like a police car. Investigators say he left behind three assault rifles, a handgun, and a hit list containing the names of dozens of people, including prominent Democrats and abortion providers and advocates. The Trump administration's withdrawn subpoenas seeking the phone and text message records of New York Times journalists and their family members. The move came after a federal judge grilled federal prosecutors and threatened them with sanctions unless they withdrew the subpoenas. The Justice Department had been attempting to uncover confidential sources who spoke to the Times about security concerns over President Trump's new Air Force One jet donated to him by the royal family of Qatar. This comes as the Republican-led House Ways and Means Committee has issued subpoenas to the independent news site Breakthrough News, along with the People's Forum and Tricontinental Institute for Social Research. Here in New York City, a group of landlords are suing to overturn Mayor Zoran Mamdani's new rent freeze on apartments. The lawsuit accuses Mamdani of influencing the outcome of a vote by the independent New York City Rent Guidelines Board for zero rent increases on 1 and 2 year leases. This comes as Mayor Mamdani has tapped Lina Khan, the former chair of the Federal Trade Commission, to serve as chair of the city's Economic Development Corporation. And dozens of protesters blocked an entrance to the Brooklyn Navy Yard Thursday, demanding the eviction of Cry Precision, a private contractor that supplies tactical gear to the Israeli military and ICE. Thursday's action comes as part of an ongoing widespread campaign against other military equipment manufacturers. Democracy Now! Spoke to Eitan Mubarak of the National Iranian American Council.
6: They're profiting off of war and ICE and genocide and war crimes, all being subsidized by New York City tax dollars. They pay a lower rent. They had their construction costs covered. And we, united as you New Yorkers, are here to demand that our tax dollars go to us, go to our needs in the city, and not to Cry Precision and other companies that profit off of constant war that is slaughtering children in Iran, in Palestine, in Lebanon, and kidnapping, arresting, and deporting our neighbors here at home.
0: And those are some of the headlines. This is Democracy Now!, democracynow.org, The War and Peace Report. I'm Amy Goodman in New York, joined by Democracy Now!'s Juan Gonzalez in Chicago. Hi, Juan.
7: Hi, Amy, and welcome to all of our listeners and viewers across the country and around the world.
0: A newly signed U.S.-Saudi nuclear deal is in question after President Trump said Thursday the deal is off unless Saudi Arabia normalizes relations with Israel. Saudi Arabia has maintained it would not officially recognize Israel and join the Abraham Accords until there's a pathway toward the creation of a Palestinian state. Trump made the declaration Thursday, a day after Energy Secretary Chris Wright and Saudi Arabia's energy minister signed the agreement. The official text of the agreement has not been released yet. Congress must review the deal and has 90 days to consider it. The deal would allow for the U.S. to help Saudi Arabia build a civilian nuclear energy program using U.S. technology. Critics warn the deal could lead to Saudi Arabia developing a nuclear weapon and spark a new arms race in the Middle East. The U.S.-Saudi deal is likely worth tens of billions of dollars to U.S. nuclear energy companies like Westinghouse, whose reactors produce plutonium as a byproduct. Non-proliferation experts warn the waste could be reprocessed for use in nuclear warheads. This all comes as the U.S. has carried out a 13th consecutive day of strikes on Iran. President Trump told Axios he's weighing whether to launch a massive attack on Iran that would be, quote, bigger than ever before, unquote. We're joined now by Danielle Levy, president of the U.S. Middle East Project, former Israeli peace negotiator under Israeli Prime Ministers Ehud Barak and Yitzhak Rabin. Daniel, welcome back to Democracy Now! Let us start with the nuclear deal. So a nuclear deal is announced between the U.S. and Saudi Arabia. Anti-nuclear activists condemn it, but also Israel condemns it, saying that Trump did not extract enough concessions from Saudi Arabia to recognize Israel, the Abraham Accords. If you can respond to what's going on here, President Trump then saying, okay, they'll recognize the Abraham Accords. Where do you think this is going?
8: Right. So let's start with this appears absolutely on brand for a deal to be done. Apparently, there's nothing in there about the conditionality that for this to take effect, Saudi has to join this Abraham Accords, normalize without anything on the Palestinian front with Israel. Trump then apparently just makes something up, puts out a social media post, which undermines what was agreed just the day before. Very on brand. What you have today, Amy, in Israel is a kind of victory lap. by Netanyahu. His office has put out his own post saying only thanks to our fantastic war against Iran and being strong have we been able to impose this condition. They are saying here we are again. Israel is calling the shots again with the United States. Just earlier this week, you had a senior Israeli minister saying it's very good what's going on between the US and Iran at the moment. Let the Americans do the work. Let them fight the war. So that's the response there. But if you step back a moment, then maybe this is, in the long run, maybe not such a long run, another moment of clarity that is not going to work well for Israel. Because let's just look at this. If this deal was good for America, served American national security interests, served American economic interests, not just the profiteering of a few companies who may or may not be close in future or current contributors to Trump and others' election campaigns. But if this was good for America, then why would you condition it on getting something for Israel? Is this America first or Israel first? Who is the driving force here? So if it's good for America, do it. Don't make this conditional on getting something for Israel. It's the same game, by the way, that the Biden administration played for. So I think this will just further embellish this debate around America first, Israel first, the unpopularity of America being subservient to Israel, first of all. Second of all, in Saudi Arabia, how does this play out? They think they've done a deal. Then the Americans throw this wrench into the works. And the Saudis yet again are going to be scratching their heads and saying, well, these guys just aren't serious. They constantly undermine their own interests for Israel. Israel's a destabilizing, radicalizing factor in the region. Yes, we're not going to cut links. We're going to continue to be close to the US, but we have to hedge. We have to further look elsewhere for how we address our interests because the Americans can't be trusted. And finally, I would simply say, I do not think Saudi is about to normalize on these terms for a nuclear deal with America. That's not what's actually going to be the outcome of this, is my assessment.
7: And Daniel, I wanted to follow up on that. This whole issue that the Saudi government has long claimed that it would not normalize relations with Israel unless there was a clear path to Palestinian statehood. Wondering your thoughts about that, but also about the impact on any negotiations with Iran. Since according to what we know so far about this agreement, the claims are that there will not be the kind of stringent inspection requirements on Saudi Arabia's enrichment program that the U.S. typically holds with any type of transfers of technology, and also the kind of stringent requirements that the U.S. was seeking to impose on Iran in any kind of negotiated deal about its nuclear energy program.
8: Right. So first of all, Saudi has officially repeatedly made the case that, especially in the current circumstances, especially with everything that we've seen going on in Gaza, but also elsewhere, Saudi was one of the eight states, Arab and Muslim majority states, that put out issued a statement just yesterday following the latest Israeli disturbances, the latest kind of Israeli takeover on the Al-Aqsa compound in the old city of Jerusalem, to condemn that, to say that has to be reversed. Saudi has taken this position that there is going to have to be irreversible movement towards a Palestinian state. We may get to a moment, Juan, where the definition of what that clear irreversible movement is will be tested. It may fall well short of what many Palestinians would like to see. It may not. But the moment we are in right now does not lend itself to an Abraham Accord-style total abandonment of the Palestinians, warm embrace of Israel under these circumstances. So I don't think that is going to happen. As to the nuclear component of that, before I go to that, to say one other thing. For Israel, what they want is precisely this kind of arrangement, to say we can do anything to the Palestinians and we will get normalization. So for Israel, to have the US again front-loading Israeli demands, while simultaneously the US is fighting this war, which Israel was instrumental in getting it into in Iran, while simultaneously Israel is given absolutely free rein in Gaza, So-called ceasefire, more than 1,200 Palestinians killed. West Bank, as we speak now, there are settler rampages with the army either supportive or standing by taking place. Massive destruction of infrastructure inside the West Bank. What I've just mentioned in terms of changing the status quo at Al-Aqsa. So from the Israeli perspective, what's not to like, unless you're being strategic and foresighted, in which case you say we are losing public support in America. But anyway, parking that. The actual nuclear enrichment civil program provisions, from what we understand, we don't, I think, have the details, from what we understand has been agreed between the US and Saudi. It's hard to make the case that you would make this deal at the same time that you're trying to impose more onerous conditions on Iran and think this works well for you. So something has gone astray here, but it does follow decades of an American policy which is impossible to see as consistent or credible and that doesn't stand up to scrutiny, not only in terms of these safeguards, what you have in one context versus what you're demanding in another, but if we just zoom out for a moment, the biggest elephant in the room, which is that Israel is a nuclear-armed state in the region. If you actually want a denuclearized, a WMD-free Middle East-West Asia, then you don't continue to indulge your ally, who not only is free of any kind of inspection regime, but who has a nuclear weapon. So you can't be serious on this front. That's one of the things that's hobbled and undermined this whole Iran obsession all along. By the way, I think if Saudi were hell-bent on a nuclear weapons program, there are simpler ways of getting there. There is the relationship with Pakistan. People have often pointed to that. But this is likely to lead to more of a potential proliferation. Other states in the region are going to look at it and say, well, maybe we need to be in the business of an enrichment program that could, as and when needed, be used.
7: And briefly,
8: be used elsewhere.
7: In about 30 seconds or so, can you talk about the optics of the United States reaching this deal with Saudi Arabia, nearing the 25th anniversary of the 9/11 attacks on the United States, where not only Osama bin Laden, but the majority of the hijackers were Saudi?
8: Look, I think that's something that may play out less, actually. You've just mentioned that, Juan. Others are going to be looking at that. But I doubt that's going to drive the conversation. I think the conversation will be much more driven by this moment in American relations in the West Asia, Middle East region. The fact that this is happening at a time where the US is back in an escalatory cycle with Iran, but where it does not look like the US has any better options now than it did during the earlier months of this war. And we're back testing not so much the history of US-Saudi relations, but we're back testing US resilience, US pain thresholds, as compared to those of Iran. There is no doubt that the US is doing great harm to Iran. Iran is taking major hits. But will the US be able to continue with this? To what end? What is it trying to achieve? We don't have any good answers to any of those questions. And we could well see a further escalation without any of that being resolved. And we're back actually arguing over how do you reverse something that didn't exist when you started this illegal war, which is the whole question of opening the Hormuz Straits. So I think Americans are going to see that this isn't working for them very quickly. It's an unpopular war, and I don't think the president is going to benefit from it.
0: Daniel Levy, president of the U.S. Middle East Project, former Israeli peace negotiator under two Israeli prime ministers, Ehud Barak and Yitzhak Rabin. Coming up, cockroach democracy, unarmed and dangerous. We'll speak to the prize-winning Indian author Arundhati Roy about the massive youth-led protests spreading across India. Stay with us.
9: Khatar, khatar, khatar, da innaus. Nata il-hajar.

0: Qatar. Danger by the Palestinian oud musician Huda Asfour, performing in our Democracy Now! Studio. To see her performances and her interview, go to democracynow.org. This is Democracy Now! I'm Amy Goodman with Juan Gonzalez. We turn now to India, where massive youth-led protests are spreading across India. On Thursday, thousands of young people staged another sit-in in New Delhi in defiance of Prime Minister Narendra Modi's government, which has violently cracked down on protesters. The protest movement is being led by the newly formed Cockroach Janata Party. The party was formed after India's Chief Justice compared India's unemployed youth to cockroaches and parasites. Protesters have been demanding the resignation of Modi's education minister. They're blaming him for the leak of national exam questions that were circulated on social media, forcing millions of students to retake the exam. Some students ended up dying by suicide after studying for the exam for years. One prominent Indian activist, Sonam Wangchuk, ended a 26-day hunger strike today that he began in solidarity with the cockroach movement. This is Abhijit Dipka, who founded the Cockroach Janata Party, speaking earlier this week after authorities violently attacked protesters in Delhi.
1: Today, what the Delhi police have done, the way they beat students, the way they hit them in their heads, it was very shameful. Due to this, the country's reputation is being damaged worldwide. And we all know why Delhi police did all of this, because they received orders from Narendra Modi and Amit Shah.
0: We go now to New Delhi, where we're joined by the prize-winning Indian writer and activist Arundhati Roy. She has a new piece for Wire, headlined Cockroach Democracy, Unarmed and Dangerous. Arundhati begins her piece by writing, quote, "For the first time in years, it feels wonderful to be Indian. Just when hope seemed lost, they came, young roaches riding in on the rain." Arundhati Roy, take it from there. Talk about what's happening in the streets of India and the movement adopting the name of the justice who called them cockroaches.
2: Well, what's happening in India, what's happening just kilometers from my home, where I will be shortly, is not thousands, Amy, but tens and tens of thousands of young people who have just flooded into the city. And now this has spread to cities all over North India, basically. And it started off as students, of course, as you said, you know, Abhijit Dipke, just as a joke, wrote on Instagram, what if all the cockroaches came together? And they did, first online, and now in physical form. They're out everywhere in India, young people protesting and officially demanding the resignation of the education minister under whose, in the last, since 2014, the opposition says there have been 152 paper leaks, not a single conviction for anybody doing that. But more than that, the undermining of the entire system of education in India, which was and used to be a good system. But now the whole thing has, if you listen to the slogans and if you see the chanting, everything has shifted to directly attacking Modi. And this has just never happened since 2014, when he became prime minister, or 2002, when he became the chief minister of Gujarat. So it's really a generation whose parents and grandparents wore those Modi masks and chanted Modi, Modi, Modi, and got him into power. It is their children now who are saying the emperor has no clothes. And the mockery and the humor, it's just unbelievable. It's unbelievable what's going on. The dancing, the singing, that old, you know, really boring Gandhian protest style has gone. It's just so exuberant and joyful. But as I said in the piece that I wrote, there are two things. One is that this is the protesters. There are Hindus, Muslims, Christians, Buddhists. It's a sort of demonstration of what we would like India to be. But the fact is that the majority of them, the great majority of them, are the children of Modi's you know, Hindu right-wing constituency. And therefore, there is a certain protection. You know, they are not Muslims, they're not Sikhs, they're not Christians, they're not Kashmiris. So is the police going to just shoot them down? I mean, things are coming to a stage where you almost think that they're going to call out the army, but will the army agree to kill their own children? I don't know. So it's a very tricky situation right now.
3: And Arundhati, how would you compare the cockroach uprising in India to recent other youth-led movements in nearby countries in Nepal and Bangladesh and Sri Lanka? And also, this is coming at a time when the more traditional Marxist or left-wing parties in India, in some of the states of India where they long had major power, have suffered electoral defeats. So that the left has been left sort of reeling from these defeats. I'm wondering if you could respond to that as well.
2: Well, how would I compare it to Bangladesh, Nepal, and Sri Lanka? You know, I don't think those comparisons would be correct, because India is too vast and diverse a country for, you know, a simple sort of student-led coup to take over. It just, like, for example, the whole of South India, although they are supporting this movement, they have largely been unaffected by Modi, you know, and so the rage against him isn't there because he doesn't exist there. So India is too large a country for something like that. But you'd have to ask, you know, of course, the left has been pushed back. The traditional, what we call the parliamentary left, has been pushed back. You know, it only really exists in Kerala as a proper party. But the left is certainly inside this protest, you know. The young left student unions are in there. And initially, they were the ones who stabilized the protest because they know how to do it. A lot of young people were coming in. And there are people from everywhere, you know, like Sonam Wangchuk, who was on hunger strike, was initially very much a supporter of the BJP. You know, now he's called off his fast. But the thing is that the protest is way beyond its individual components right now. But the real thing that I said is that, you know, why is the Prime Minister refusing to make the small step of making the Education Minister resign? One of the reasons is that they rule like a cabal. They know too much about each other to, you know, be able to be sacked and so on. They know terrible things about each other. And the second reason is that the BJP has gamed the election system. It has reconstituted the composition of the Election Commission. It has reconstituted voter rolls in which, you know, millions of people are missing and millions of phantom names exist. The machines, the electoral voting machines are tampered with. The courts look away. The police are not neutral. The bureaucracy is completely complicit. So it feels that it can do anything. It'll win an election because it's the richest political party in the world. And it is backed by the richest industrialists in the world. It can buy anything, it can break anyone. And ultimately, you know, even these young people, they are just very young people. You know, they don't know the forces that can come in and subvert them and beat them down and discredit them. All that is still to come. Paramilitary forces are being flown in. But the situation is very tricky, very fluid. We don't know what's going to happen.
3: And could you talk about the extent of the youth unemployment crisis in India today?
2: The youth unemployment crisis is beyond belief, you know. And I don't want to quote figures to you because those figures are rubbish. You know, for example, people who are, you know, selling peanuts on the road or somehow trying to survive are counted as employed people. Basically, there is a crisis of unemployment from the bottom to the top because of AI now and so on. So really, the future of this country is so rocky. It feels like a like a sort of decomposing corpse wrapped in tissue paper, and suddenly everything is beginning to leak out. And as always happens with governments like this, I mean, 5 days of 10 days ago, if somebody made a mildly off-color joke about Modi, they would be in jail. Today, you have millions of people mocking him in ways which I just can't even explain. I mean, you cannot repeat those words on TV, but I don't even know how the man can come out and make a speech again, because everyone just falls about laughing. You know, earlier it used to be just a handful of us. Now it's this whole young generation who I just want to hug because they're so hilarious.
0: Arundhati, if you can talk more about them reshaping the narrative of the government-controlled media, challenging Modi's carefully constructed image to the world, because they're using Instagram, they're using YouTube, as they reshape the narrative of these protests to a global audience.
2: So I'll start by saying that the most wicked element in India in the last, since Modi came to power, has been the corporate-owned mainstream media. It's not just that they're frightened. They are part of the project, enthusiastically a part of the project. We have this saying over here, I'll first say it in Hindi. It says, Desh ko char log chalate hain, do bechte hain, do Kharite Charo Gujarati, which means that four people run this country, two sell it, two buy it, and all four are from the state of Gujarat. And these four are the Prime Minister, the Home Minister, and the two industrialists, Ambani and Adani. Now, Ambani own something like 27 news channels. Adani just bought one of the most neutral news channels called NDTV, and now that's fallen too. So the news media are like the captains. I call them the screaming television, live screaming TV, because they're just like the captains of lynch mobs. They get people arrested, they dehumanize people, they discredit people, they lie.

0: Recently, he was in Indonesia and he was like, January 26 is Indian Republic Day, 2 plus 6 is 8, and the Indonesian Prime Minister's birthday is 17th, so 1 plus 7 is something like this. You know, now everyone just, there's nothing he can say and nothing he has said in the past years, which is not just being taken apart and people are just keeling over laughing. So how do you correct that image? He can't get that back. He may beat these people down. He may discredit them. Some of their leaders may sell them out. You know, the kids are like, you have to see those videos. They're going to the police saying, sir, it's really hot. Can you put those water cannons on? And then they're dancing in the water cannons. And please give me some tear gas. And, you know, it's just like, oh, my God, your baton is taller than me. You know, little kids, little girls are saying, and the girls are the most foul-mouthed of all. It's just, I don't know how to explain it, but it's just exuberance that's making up a whole heaven for someone like me.
1: Well, we don't want to keep you from the protest. So, Arundhati Roy, thank you so much for being with us, award-winning writer and activist. Her critically acclaimed memoir, headlined, titled Mother Mary Comes to Me. Also, she's received numerous awards, including the Booker Prize for her first novel, The God of Small Things. We'll link to her new article, Cockroach Democracy, Unarmed and Dangerous, at democracynow.org. Coming up, we go to Puerto Rico. A Republican congressman wants to limit birthright citizenship there and in other U.S. territories. We'll also look at a new documentary called Farmers of the Sea. Stay with us.

Tocando, Touching by Helado Negro and Reina Tropical for their new collaboration, Helado Tropical. This is Democracy Now!, democracynow.org. I'm Amy Goodman with Juan Gonzalez. Last week, Virginia Republican Congressmember Morgan Griffith introduced the End Birthright Citizenship for the Territories Act, which would limit automatic citizenship in Puerto Rico and other U.S. territories to only children born to U.S. citizens or legal permanent residents starting in 2027. Congressman Griffith said in a press release his focus is on cracking down on quote-unquote, birth tourism, and that while the Supreme Court affirmed last month that birthright citizenship is a constitutional right, it also, quote, leaves the door open, unquote, for congressional action on citizenship in the U.S. territories. His legal reasoning relies on the controversial early 20th century cases known as the Insular Cases, in which the Supreme Court ruled the Constitution doesn't fully apply to the territories, saying the quote-unquote, uncivilized races who, quote-unquote, infest the territories are, quote-unquote, unfit. In a press release, Griffith said, quote, just like Congress possesses the power to grant the territories constitutional rights in statute, we have the power to take them away in statute. The legislation would impact Guam, Puerto Rico, the Northern Mariana Islands, and the U.S. Virgin Islands. People born in American Samoa are already not classified as citizens. Vice President J.D. Vance has said on Fox News he's in favor of the idea. This latest attempt to restrict rights in the U.S. territories coincides with the 10th anniversary of PROMESA, the law that established a fiscal control board in Puerto Rico to oversee finances on the island and restructure its debt. But its power and impact extends far beyond that. The law was passed in June 2016. For more, we turn now to two guests.

0: Efrain Rivera-Ramos joins us from San Juan. He's a law professor, former dean at the University of Puerto Rico Law School, and author of The Legal Construction of Identity, The Judicial and Social Legacy of American Colonialism in Puerto Rico. And we're joined by Juan Carlos Dávila. He's here with us in our New York studio, filmmaker, activist, and journalist from Puerto Rico. His latest film for PBS is titled Farmers of the Sea, the third in a trilogy of films on the Puerto Rican working class. We're going to talk about that documentary in a minute. But first, Professor Efrain Rivera-Ramos, if you can talk about this effort to strip citizenship or birthright citizenship for some in Puerto Rico. Explain what's going on here.
1: Well, thank you very much. What I would like to say is that this is obviously an attempt to start tampering with the citizenship situation of the people of the territories. The title of the bill that has been presented is to end birthright citizenship in the territories. Now, that's a very broad concept, and it could lead to other developments in the future that could affect the citizenship status of everybody in Puerto Rico or everybody born in Puerto Rico or in the other territories. So I would like to raise a flag about that possibility. The bill itself, if read generously, says that if the bill is passed, as of January 1st, 2027, children born of non-U.S. citizens and non-U.S. residents living in Puerto Rico would not be considered U.S. citizens anymore as it is now. Now, anybody born in Puerto Rico, regardless of the citizenship status of her parents, is considered a U.S. citizen. And that has been so since a combination of statutes passed by Congress starting 1917 and ending in 1941. The congressperson, Griffiths, said in a statement that this would impact only the children of those who are living in Puerto Rico without being permanent residents or U.S. citizens. Now, if you read the bill, that is not what it says in the first part of the bill. That, if you read just the first part of the bill, it says that people born in Puerto Rico from 1941 to 2027 would be considered U.S. citizens, but not after that. It is not until the very last provision of the bill that it tries to clarify that this applies only to children born of non-U.S. citizens and non-U.S. residents. So there is a degree of ambiguity in the way that the bill is constructed that may cause problems in the future. But even if it is interpreted the way that the congressman has said, it does create problems for a substantial sector of people living in Puerto Rico. We do have a substantial immigrant population. Most of it comes from the Dominican Republic, although we also have immigrants from Haiti and from other parts of Latin America and the Caribbean. if the bill is passed, the effect would be to create a very special underclass of people living in Puerto Rico who would lose many of its rights, many of the rights that they may enjoy right now. This would be like creating a minority within a minority, in the sense that after the U.S. Supreme Court case, Barbara versus Trump, children born of non-residents and non-U.S. citizens born in the United States, people born in the United States under those circumstances, are still considered citizens. If the bill is passed, an exception will be made for those born under the same conditions in Puerto Rico and the territories. So this is an attempt at creating a subclass of people who can be discriminated against even more, and who could be simply disregarded as human beings with rights, living within the jurisdiction of the United States, because the territories, after all, are placed under the jurisdiction of the United States. So that would be my concern.
2: Professor Rivera Ramos, I wanted to ask you also about the PROMESA situation. It's 10 years since Congress and President Obama set up PROMESA. It was supposed to be a temporary fiscal control board. And yet here we are 10 years later, and it is still effectively running the affairs of the island of Puerto Rico, a U.S.-appointed board, effectively ending the claims of the United States that Puerto Rico was an autonomous territory. I'm wondering your sense of where PROMESA goes from here. Have the people of Puerto Rico become accustomed to having their decisions made by an appointed group of largely outsiders?
1: Well, I think that many people have become accustomed to that, although we can also have witnessed a growing criticism of the board. It is viewed by many people in Puerto Rico, with reason, as a colonial entity that was imposed by the U.S. Congress upon Puerto Rico and Puerto Ricans. As you have said, it is an unelected board that exercises a great deal of power over Puerto Rico. It has taken over many of the governmental operations of the Puerto Rican government, and it has made decisions that have had a very deleterious effect on Puerto Rico and on many sectors of Puerto Rico, especially the most vulnerable. The board has focused its operations on the fiscal end of the economy of Puerto Rico. And I think it is the consensus of most economists in Puerto Rico that that has been a huge mistake. Puerto Rico is in need of an economic development plan, of strengthening the provision of essential services to the population, of having a sound economic policy in place, of getting rid of many distortions of the economy, such as corruption, waste, incompetence, etc. And the board has done almost nothing regarding those very crucial aspects of the Puerto Rican economy. So I think that some people might say that the board has had some positive effect in terms of the restructuring of the debt, but even that hasn't been as important as it was needed to be done, and it has entirely disregarded the economic development aspects of the Puerto Rican economy. So I think that in the end, it has been a failure.
0: We are also joined by Juan Carlos Davila, who has covered the resistance PROMESA for years, but now has a new documentary about the local fishing industry in the Puerto Rican island of Vieques, where for more than 60 years, the U.S. Navy used much of the island as a bombing range, exploding by one estimate as much as 3 million pounds of ordnances containing napalm, depleted uranium, lead, and other toxic chemicals. Public protests led to the closure of the base in 2003. Juan Carlos Davila has been reporting on Vieques for years. His latest film just came out on PBS, Farmers of the Sea, focusing on how access to fishing is changing due to climate change and also the impacts of contamination. This is a clip.
3: I cannot tell you that lobster fishing is bad, but compared to previous years, the decline has been significant. There are many reasons why this is happening, right? The reality of the matter is that this changes every year. The reefs aren't like they used to be. There are reefs where you find no marine life, no sponges. There are many fishes that you used to catch before that you rarely find now. Like what happened with the conch? You almost don't find trunkfish.
4: Look, those really are turtles.
3: I am almost certain that the issue of global warming and pollution has caused fishing to be farther away from the coast. And this is accelerating a lot. We need to find a way to at least decelerate this as much as we can.
0: Part of Farmers of the Sea. Juan Carlos Davila, congratulations on this beautiful portrait of both the fisher people and climate change. Mm-hmm. Talk about why you made this film.
5: Well, the reason I really made this film is because when we address the topic of food insecurity in climate change, or how climate change is going to produce food insecurity, we tend to look a lot at what is happening in the land. But there's so many people in the world, especially coastal communities, island, that depend on the food that comes from the sea for their livelihood, to develop their economies, to bring food to the table to their children. For example, if you look at Puerto Rico, the reefs in Puerto Rico, they are facing an alarming amount of bleaching, and it's really destroying the ocean wildlife, which eventually is having an effect, a direct effect on the food that we can get from the sea. And the fishermen in Vieques say, and other fishermen in Puerto Rico, the ocean is that industry that always has jobs available, because you can go and fish and come back and sell that fish. But also, even if you are not able to sell that fish, you can provide food for your family so it doesn't go hungry. So this just shows one of those the food insecurity in the ocean is also another layer of complication in climate change, and it just shows, how the Caribbean has another complication when we are thinking about how we are situated geographically in one of the front lines of climate change. So it's not just about, we're not only facing strongest hurricanes now, but we're also facing food. We could face food shortages, especially the islands that depend so much on the food that comes from the sea.
2: And Juan Carlos, we only have about less than a minute left, but we'll do a post show. But could you also talk about what has the United States military and the government done about cleaning up Vieques, which was essentially a fishing community before they occupied it and destroyed it for so many years?
5: So the fishing community, the federal agencies, really what they do is that they inform the community of what they're doing. And just in general, what they do is that they have been gathering the bombs that they are able to see on the surface and piling them up and really much exploding them and in Vieques. But then but there's also many other bombs which also releases another type of contamination. But there's also a lot of bombs buried and thousands of bombs in the water that they haven't picked up.
0: We have to leave it there. Juan Carlos Davila, filmmaker, journalist, actress from Puerto Rico, will link to your piece, Farmers of the Sea, for PBS. Senon and the Rebel Boats documentary will premiere at the Black Star Film Festival in Philadelphia.

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3: I'm Chris Boyd. Up next on Think, Americans are furious about the consumer experience, and prices are just the tip of the iceberg.
4: The customer service folks call it containment, a containment rate, when they can get a certain number of people never to actually reach a person.
3: We'll talk about what some call the annoyance economy of extra time, fees, and inconvenience required to navigate everyday life, including those agonizing waits on hold to talk to a human about our issue. And we'll consider the effect of lax regulatory enforcement and staffing cuts at federal agencies meant to protect us from bad actors in the marketplace. Our conversation starts after a short break.

0: This is Bird Note. To the untrained eye, the osprey looks just like a bird of prey should. Talons, hooked beak, vivid yellow eyes. But it also has some characteristics that make it truly unique among raptors, especially when catching fish. In common with most raptors, it has four long toes, three in front and one in back. As the bird reaches for a fish, its outer front toe swivels to the rear, giving it two grasping talons front and back. And those toes are lined with short, stiff spikes for extra grip. The osprey's nostrils shut tight as it hits the water. Then, as it ascends, it shakes itself off, shedding water easily thanks to its oily feathers. In fact, it's the only raptor that has this oily plumage. Its long, slender, arched wings help the osprey get clear of the water, too, as it takes flight with the fish's head facing the front, the most aerodynamically efficient position. This osprey we see today, just one species worldwide, has changed little since tens of millions of years ago, when its ancestors diverged onto a unique evolutionary track, distinct from eagles and hawks, suggesting that over this period, it has remained particularly well-suited to its environment, thanks to these adaptations. For Bird Note, I'm Michael Stein. 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
1: I'm Dr. Anthony Lizerwitz, and this is Climate Connections. In Atlanta, an overgrown and neglected railroad corridor is becoming a shady walking and biking path. When complete, the Atlanta Beltline will form a 22-mile loop around the city, linking parks, affordable housing, art, businesses, and public transit. And hundreds of different types of plants and trees will surround the path, forming the world's longest linear arboretum.
2: And it's a way that people can get through 45 neighborhoods, either by bike or by foot, that is going to be completely shaded.
1: Greg Levine is executive director of the nonprofit Trees Atlanta, which manages the arboretum. He says the design incorporates both old-growth trees and new tree plantings. As climate change causes more extreme weather, these trees will help keep the city cool on hot days, and they'll filter stormwater when it rains. They'll also create habitat for wildlife.
2: In the evenings, you can hear insects. If you get there early in the morning, there's birds flying all around.
1: More than half of the arboretum has already been built, and signs, artwork, and docent-led tours on the path teach people about the trees and the ecosystem as they enjoy the winding oasis of greenery. Climate Connections is produced by the Yale Center for Environmental Communication. To learn more about climate change, visit climateconnections.org.
3: The moon has served as muse for countless numbers of poets, from the unnamed and unknown to Shelley, Dickinson, and Kerouac.
4: The moon, her magic be, big sad face of infinity.
3: But only one of these had to worry about record label execs. You're on the Soundbeat. You're listening to Jack Kerouac reading his poem, The Moon, Her Majesty, on Dot Records, Poetry for the Beat Generation, with piano accompaniment by Steve Allen. The recording is significant in that it was released and then immediately recalled after a label exec heard the content and Kerouac's, let's say, state of mind. The recall letter came from Bernice Mason. You will receive a Dot album titled Poetry for the Beat Generation. Dot has canceled the release of the album for obvious reasons. Please do not review it on your publications. Thank you for your cooperation.
4: Deep is the ocean, high as the moon. Low is the lowliest river lagoon. Fish in the tar and pull in the spar.
3: 130 copies are believed to have escaped the recall, and this is one of them. Soundbeat is produced at the Belfer Audio Archive, Syracuse University Libraries. I'm Brett Barry.
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7: Everybody hates being on the wrong end of a bait-and-switch deal. Hidden fees on a transaction, an impossible-to-cancel subscription, a warranty that excludes whatever has gone wrong with our device. Sometimes just getting what you were explicitly promised requires you to put in a whole lot of time and effort, like waiting on hold for an hour and then fighting through an agonizing call with customer service. From KERA in Dallas, this is Think. I'm Chris Boyd. Whatever happened to the customer is always right? While there are still companies that pride themselves on how well they serve patrons, the truth is that some of the fairness and transparency Americans expect in dealing with businesses was made possible by government, consumer protection laws, and the agencies to uphold them. But as my guest has discovered, that kind of regulatory enforcement is in retreat in Washington, and it's costing us all not just money, but time. Heather Timmons covers consumer rights at The Guardian, where you can read her article titled Consumed. Heather, welcome to Think.
8: Thank you so much.
7: I had not realized anybody conducted a national consumer rage survey, but it is a thing. What specifically are they measuring, trying to suss out just how upset we are?
8: This is a survey that actually has been going on for decades. And the latest one found that people are, a huge number of people, almost 80%, had found that they had a problem with a good or a service last year. And of those people, more than two-thirds of them felt rage about it. They were so furious at this company that they had paid money to that they described themselves as enraged. And the Consumer Rage Survey just measures how unhappy American consumers are with the companies they do business with. And the most recent one found that a record number of people had had a problem with a company or a service or a good that they had purchased. And about two-thirds of them were feeling rage about it. And that survey happens to be this excellent data point for something that I, a longtime business and then political journalist, had been seeing as I and reporters I worked with had interviewed people across America over the past few years, which is that everybody has got a story about how mad they are at a company. And if you go to a party or you start this conversation with people being like, hey, did you ever just get into a tussle or a battle? Everyone's got two or three or four. And many people have several things going on at once. You've got three plates in the air being like, well, I'm still battling with my health insurance. The airline owes me money over that bag that they destroyed, et cetera. And it is like this all-consuming thing that we all sort of live with right now all the time.
7: I totally get it. I'm not a high rage person, but my husband and I, who don't often argue about chores because we have it kind of down to a science, if it comes up that someone has to call customer service for, you know, the Wi-Fi or some other thing or returning a product, that's a chore that we fight about. Neither one of us wants to do it because it's rage making.
8: One of the interesting things that I have found in delving into how customer service is working right now and how spending works is that's almost on purpose. Mm. You know, there are so many, you'll hit so many dead ends when you're trying to call the number to get the thing, to get the $7 back, et cetera. And they're purposeful. The customer service folks call it containment rate when they can get a certain number of people never to actually reach a person. And companies are structuring things so that you purposefully pick the wrong thing and continue to describe something that you don't want, or it is so difficult, again, to get your $7 back that you just give up after a while.
7: Oh, now you have triggered even more rage on my behalf because I hadn't realized it was on purpose, but it feels like it's on purpose. So that makes a certain amount of sense. You note that some business models changed in response to the pandemic for obvious reasons. Everybody was trying to sort of figure out how to do things differently at that time. They didn't necessarily change back to what existed before. Why? Because it was cheaper and easier to move to these more computer-assisted models of customer service?
8: I mean, I think we've gotten used in our lifetime to doing so much more stuff ourselves. And that sort of accelerated during COVID. You know, we maybe used to go to the bank to check your balance, believe it or not, or to deposit your checks or to transfer money or something like that. You can do that all on your phone now. You can do that all, you know, automatically on your computer. How often do you actually go to a grocery checkout where somebody else deals with your groceries anymore? And so some of that stuff that was put in during COVID because there was labor shortages and you wanted to keep less people in spaces, it's just become the norm now.
7: Ordinarily, somebody with a customer service problem would probably be thrilled to tell their story to a reporter, right? Somebody that's got this bully pulpit, maybe their problem will go straight to the top. You actually found people were reluctant to share their last names with you because people have become afraid that there will be retaliation about their complaints.
8: Yeah, and I think that the most common space that that shows up is health insurance. Mm. You know, you don't want to be the named person complaining about your health insurer if you've still got a multi-$1,000 claim outstanding, or you don't want to be put on some sort of imaginary or maybe real, we don't know, blacklist somewhere. Interesting thing that I did find when we put out one story that just said, wow, everybody's really mad. Here's some reasons we think this is happening. And we asked for complaints. We got hundreds of letters. Hundreds of people wrote in and they said, oh, I had this problem with my big telecom company, you know, my big drug chain, my this, my that. And so if we were going to quote the company, of course, I went to the company and I shared, you know, with the letter writer's permission, shared their names and their circumstances. And in every single instance, the company went back to the person and tried to fix the problem that they had spent weeks or sometimes months, you know, on the phone being frustrated about, went back and tried to do that because they don't want the terrible PR. They don't want the brand damage, but they don't have enough people in their customer service departments on purpose to make sure that these people are not having problems.
7: Occasionally, we do have a problem that, you know, we can deal with an AI operator and it's pretty straightforward and we can get things taken care of. Other times, it's just like the AI can't understand our problem, and we're sure that if a human could just hear us, they would get it, and the company would want to help us. Are those cases where companies are happy to put AI in place because they sort of know that a reasonable human would agree with the customer, but the computer doesn't give way because it doesn't feel sorry for us?
8: You know, that's a really good point, and I was just speaking to someone who consults companies on customer service and rolling out AI. And one thing that they said related to that is sort of everyone got FOMO on AI and tried to put it everywhere. Mm-hmm. And we know that. We see this, you know, in our day-to-day life, everything we deal with. But particularly in customer service situations where there's sort of a binary decision. Does this person deserve a refund? Should we give this person an extra month free because they've had such a hard time with this? This is our company policy. If they institute AI in there and it follows the company policy all the time, it will wind up costing the company more money than it would to put a person in there who's sort of incentivized to not give things away if they can help it.
7: I learned a new term that I will keep and use forever in this piece, annoyance economy. Explain the annoyance economy.
8: You know, it's a really smart way to sum up all of the things that we're talking about right now. And this is a think tank called the Groundwork Collaborative that sort of coined this term. But they tried to put a number on the amount of sort of time and money that we're all losing every year. And they came up with $165 billion a year, which seems like a good legitimate number. And it is, you know, one of the interesting things that they talk about in their report about that and that I talked to them about is when you're spending all your time on the phone with your telecom company trying to get your $12 back or whatever, or much more seriously to make sure that, you know, your health insurer is actually paying for the thing that you think that they're supposed to be paying for, you're not doing other things. You're not joining the PTA. You're not joining a kickball club. You're not reading to your kids. You know what I mean? You're not participating in the rest of sort of what makes us a society. And I think that's just a really interesting point. We've sort of accepted the fact that we are going to spend hours. You know, I talked to someone who has like Friday, he and his wife sit down and they have like bill night, you know, just like you and your husband can maybe do and be like, all right, it's time to deal with all that stuff we don't want to deal with. And they make, and Friday during the day, they make their calls and they trade off who gets to do this day, who gets to do it that day. But that, I mean, again, that kind of time that you have to devote to just making sure that you're not being ripped off or defrauded is time that you can and should be doing something completely different.
7: The executive director of the National Consumers League said the current climate feels to her like a war on consumers. What kinds of complaints has her organization been fielding?
8: I think, you know, she and I would say everyone that I talk to that takes complaints, health insurance is at the top. AI customer service and not being able to fix your problem is up high. Airlines are always high. Problems with your banks are always high. Another thing that we noticed in the number of letters that we got in, and something that I'm looking at right now, is just the number of Americans who have to deal with difficulties after a loved one dies in getting their stuff in order, mm-hmm. canceling their cell phone, or, you know, getting their pension that they're supposed to be getting, you know, or and having to sort of dig up the death certificate again and having people say, well, you're not the primary account holder, and have to go through like, well, my mother died, you know, this is what happened. So this, there's a term for that too, which is called death gouging. And I think this is something that this is something that is prevalent already in the U.S. And I think as our society is aging, and is something that we're going to have to think about a little bit more.
7: It's so interesting that you bring this up. I had to deal with that more than 20 years ago. And I will say at the time, it wasn't like it was a pleasant experience. But for the most part, I got a human on the phone every time and was able to explain what was happening. People were kind and sympathetic. And it was like one thing that wasn't actually too much of a hassle at a very, very stressful time. I have thought more than once that it wouldn't be that way if it were to happen today.
8: I mean, I think just from the anecdotes, I have heard that's definitely true. You know, I was just talking to someone whose mother was an attorney who was super organized, and she had left behind a folder that said, when Ann dies, here's what you need to do. And still it took her months to get one investment company to sort of turn over the money that her mother had left behind. And they kept asking for different things and asking for different ways to prove that she was no longer alive and sending it to different addresses. And at one point they asked her to fax something. I mean, it is deliberate. It's not an accident that somehow all of these things go in a company's favor and they make more money and more management fees by holding on to that.
7: What about, I would imagine some of these companies would say, look, we just have fraud from every possible direction and there are a million schemes out there and we've just had to tighten our controls to make sure that bad actors don't get to that money. Is that a reasonable defense?
8: There's certainly a fraud epidemic happening, but it doesn't seem to be stopping that fraud. What they're doing doesn't seem to be stopping that fraud epidemic from happening, and it is making ordinary people's lives more difficult.
7: Yeah, the U.S., on the other hand, is curtailing a lot of enforcement and no longer enforcing laws that do exist.
8: And you know, the Trump administration has rightly been strongly criticized for cutting a lot of consumer protections, and the Consumer Finance Protection Bureau is the big thing that's been blown up, although they are still taking consumer complaints, and you can see on their database that they seem to still be handling them. And a lot of the other sort of consumer-facing entities that deal with food safety and air quality and things like that have also seen their budgets and their staff cut quite a bit. But I would also say that one thing that's interesting is that this is sort of a pattern that's happened for decades. You know, white collar crime prosecutions have been down since the Clinton era. And the sort of emphasis on allowing companies to self-regulate and this notion that maybe regulation is just this meddlesome bother, you know, rather than something that's necessary to protect consumers is something that's been going on, I think, for most of our lifetime.
7: Heather Timmons is my guest, consumer rights reporter at The Guardian, where you can read her article, Consumed. We'll be right back.

On Thursday, July 30th, Melinda Himmelgarn's guest on Food Sleuth will be Lauren Denauer, Ph.D., R.D., Professor of Nutrition, Lactation Consultant, and Advocate for First Food Justice. Denauer will discuss the multiple benefits of breastfeeding for both infants, mothers, and our planet, as well as how to remove societal barriers to breastfeeding. That's Food Sleuth Thursday at 5 p.m. on Community Radio, KOPN 89.5 FM, and KOPN.org.

0: You're listening to Think. I'm Chris Boyd. We're talking today about the annoyance economy and why it is so much harder to be a consumer these days and get what you were promised than it may have been in the past. My guest covers consumer rights at The Guardian, where you can read her article, Consumed. She is Heather Timmons. Heather, why did the federal government start to get into the business of consumer protection back in the 60s and 70s?
1: Well, one of the big catalysts for that was Ralph Nader, who fought for seatbelts and for auto safety, and then helped to establish a whole bunch of other consumer protections.
2: If you don't think you as a consumer are in the driver's seat, then you're going to be eaten alive by the sellers, because they spend 20 hours a day figuring out how they're going to maneuver around you. So I mean, that's their business. Their business is to outdo you. It's kind of a game, an adversary process. The problem is that the consumers usually give up before they even think of trying.
1: It was, you know, that was sort of an era in which fighting for the rights of consumers was a, you know, was like an honorable, important thing to do. And there was a moment when, you know, a huge amount of the Harvard Law School class that came out went to work for Ralph Nader, for example. Since then, as we've seen, a lot of the regulations have slipped. There was just a huge sort of corporate pushback against that. And through the Reagan era, you know, a resurgence of this idea that companies and CEOs can sort of police themselves, you know, that you should allow companies to decide what it is that they can do, and that the government intervention, you know, was nothing but harmful, and maybe it raised prices for everyone.
0: I mean, is there any evidence that a lot of pro-consumer regulation harms businesses or limits their freedoms to, you know, operate as they please?
1: I mean, that's really hard to say, because there's not a lot of pro-consumer regulation right at this very moment. It's hard to tell. We'll see some interesting, you know, we've seen interesting things come out of the Mamdani administration and various other states. California is, and states also, California is looking at different protections. Illinois is looking at, or has junk fees and protections, things like that. I think we might see something that we can look at and say, does this, you know, what has the long-term impact of that been in the next year or so? But generally, I don't think there is a whole lot of evidence that says, you know, making more rules that companies have to follow about not ripping people off. And I mean, we're talking about really specific cases of, like, don't be deceptive, don't defraud people, that costs them more money.
0: So you talked about New York City and Illinois and California. There are state and in some cases even municipal entities that are now trying to shore up the gaps left behind in these federal programs that used to do the same thing or promised to do the same thing. What's the difference between, you know, a patchwork of laws and laws that cover the entire country?
1: For companies, I mean, the federal government has the deepest pockets, you know, and it is the entity that should be leading the direction of what consumer protection should look like, you know, given the amount of money that's in the federal budget. Companies do argue that once you have states doing and municipalities doing different rules, that it makes it more difficult for them. What people have found, though, is that once you get some of the largest states with the biggest economies, if you get New York and California, for example, to agree on you have to disclose your fees as a hotel or something when you talk about your rate, then generally companies will follow suit and just do it nationwide.
0: It's just easier for them to do it nationwide.
1: It's just easier for them. Yeah. Once you have large chunks of the, and Texas probably too, you know, once you have large chunks of the economy that say, we want you to do it this way, then they're going to fall in line.
0: I know that, you know, you've mentioned a couple of times that when people mention frustration, insurance companies are often at the top of the list. And it's understandable that when we're fighting for coverage and maybe we're not feeling good or we're worried about a loved one, this is something that happens. What, if anything, though, Heather, can we read into the public reaction to the assassination of the CEO of United Healthcare last year?
1: Yeah, I mean, this, it is almost one of the reasons that I started thinking about this project. And because, as you know, and I know, after he was shot, assassinated, a lot of the public reaction from normal everyday people was, well, I can see how somebody could get that mad. You know, that was borne out. I don't know if, you know, I'm sure you talked to people, I interviewed people and borne out in, you know, public interest, public opinion surveys and the like. It's just when we're at a point in a society where, you know, a huge swathe of people are saying, well, not that I condone violence and not that I would ever do that myself, but they're not like, oh my God, that's the most horrifying thing I've ever heard. It just shows you sort of where we are. It shows you the level of anger that there is out there. And it shows you the level of, I'm going to say, justifiable frustration that people must have.
0: So you mentioned the Consumer Finance Protection Bureau is still operating. The Federal Trade Commission is still operating. What has really changed in terms of regulations and the federal agencies that are set up to hold companies to their promises?
1: The CFPB is like on a shoestring operating. You know, their complaints department is operating. If you send in a complaint, you will probably get some sort of response from them. Otherwise, the whole thing's been blown up. You know, they had dozens of lawsuits that had been, you know, against different companies for that had been found to commit wrongdoing and that were going to pay fines for it, et cetera, that were all just rolled back. There were laws that were passed or measures that were passed, rules that were passed during the Biden administration about capping fees that banks can charge when you have an overdraft, for example. And, you know, there's just been a whole, almost like a wholesale rollback of the little pieces of consumer protection, something that the Department of Transportation tried to do with airlines in terms of asking them to, when you have long delays, to pay you as a customer, making sure that you can sit next to your family, et cetera. Like those kind of things have all been rolled back.
0: Is this a partisan issue? I mean, it seems to me, and I know that, you know, the right is considered more pro-business, but there are a lot of people who say, no, there's a lot of, you know, left-leaning interest in business. All of us are consumers in this country, right? We all have to buy things. We all have to deal with companies and, you know, buy airline tickets and that sort of thing. It would seem as if consumer protections would be broadly and universally popular to the extent that no corporate lobby could be more powerful than that.
1: Yeah, that's a really good point. And I got the most interesting letters from this project than I probably ever have as a journalist, that I probably ever have, including several from people who are self-identified conservatives who said, this is a problem for me. You know what I mean? This, I got a letter from a self-identified conservative in Texas who said, we have too much corporate power, you know, and it is something. And one of the things I think that is most interesting about this project, that it is a bipartisan issue. You know, we're not this sort of squeezing and nickel and diming and defrauding doesn't discriminate in any way, shape or form based on who you voted for. And this is one of the sort of this underlying frustration, I think, is one of the things that has helped make Trump popular. It helped make Mondami popular. You know, this idea that we are going to sort of fix this balance of power for you. And this is something that Steve Bannon has talked about for years, is that, you know, companies have way too much power. So it is by no, you know, it is not a partisan issue in that it impacts everyone. Most of the fixes right now that we see or proposed fixes are coming from the left. And that is, you know, because they often involve rolling back powers that some industry or companies have. And you know, the business lobby in America is well organized and well funded. There is not a huge consumer lobby. You know, there's not a bunch of really angry people who are paying an extra $7 a month who are getting together and being like, we're going to vote on this. Frankly, you know, one of the problems is that there's just too many other things to worry about.
0: Almost everybody listening has probably been roped into a subscription that they wanted to get out of at some point. There was great excitement around this click to cancel legislation that was being talked about a few years ago. Explain what that was supposed to do for us and then what happened to that move.
1: That was a Biden administration legislation. It was ultimately repealed by a federal judge on a procedural ground, which means that it just hadn't gone through the right third review process. The Federal Trade Commission now is renewing it. They have sort of rewritten it a little bit. One of the things, and I spoke to them, one of the things they wanted to make sure is that companies had a chance to, if you want to cancel, give you a better offer. You know, they call them saves. If you're like, listen, my gym membership is $80, I'm not using it, at least somebody can call you up and be like, what
0: would
1: if it was 60?
0: Right.
1: Uh-huh. Yeah, exactly. So that's, I know that's one thing that they're thinking about. I believe that is still open for public comment right now. But so there is a new federal rule that is going to come out. It might be slightly different than the one that was there. But then we are separately seeing, you know, as we saw from New York City last week, some places rolling out their own click to cancel rule. So they've got one there.
0: So do you think this will happen?
1: The federal rule? Yeah, I think so. I mean, it's... These are popular issues, you know, voters are, if you can say, I fixed this thing that makes your life miserable, if I, you know, this relatively, frankly, relatively easy to establish rule that you can say companies, you know, if you make it easy to sign up for a subscription, you have to make it easy to get out of it. Yes, I do think it'll happen.
0: What were the circumstances of the judgment reached against Toyota Motor Credit in 2023?
1: There was a fine. I can't remember the exact number on that, but it was in the tens of millions of dollars. And they were, it was a really interesting case because the Toyota Motor Credit, which is the finance arm of Toyota, it had been rolling in insurance that people didn't want in their car loans. And so you would get this car loan that was suddenly your payments were bigger than you expected, or people found that they thought they hadn't signed up for X, but they actually were told they had signed up for X. And they were making it very difficult for people to get out of it. And so, you know, the customer service reps, and these were humans in this case, you know, were instructed not to drop the insurance unless somebody asked three times.
0: Wow.
1: For example, you know what I mean? It's a systematic, they showed a pattern of just a systematic, refusal, denial of the customer's wishes.
0: So there was a judgment against Toyota Motor Credit, but then what, the acting head of the CFPB said, don't worry about it?
1: There, it was among dozens of other CFPB judgments against different companies that they rescinded.
0: My guest, Heather Timmons, writes about consumer rights at The Guardian, where you can read her article, Consumed. You're listening to Think. I'm Chris Boyd. How much pressure do companies feel to match the kind of customer service their competition is providing people? Is that a route maybe that the law can't touch?
1: You know, customer service is just so bad across the board that it's very hard to say, your competitor over here is doing it much better. And in many cases, you know, for many of us, there's not a good, you do have a couple telecom companies that you can choose from in your neighborhood that are giving you everything you want? You know, do you have an airline that you can fly from point A to point B when you want to go? Do you have more than one, I guess, is the question. And so the lack of competition and the fact that customer service just across the board is terrible means that's not really happening. You know, there's a couple companies that come up over and over again. We talk about good customer service. Chewy is one of them, but they're rare. It's really rare right now. People are not competing on customer service anymore.
0: Chewy, you're talking about the animal pet products company?
1: Yes. Yeah. The pet products. Yep. Yeah.
0: You know, what's interesting to me is sometimes you go through a customer service thing and eventually you get what you wanted, but it took far too long and it was really stressful. And then you get this immediate survey, like, did we solve your problem? And I'm never quite sure how to handle that. I mean, sometimes there are multiple questions that will get to the heart of, yes, eventually I got what I wanted, but it took far too long. It was too complicated. You know, it can be confusing to say, whether we're really satisfied. We're satisfied because we got our refund or whatever, but we may not be satisfied with how it happened.
1: You know, there's people in the customer service industry view those surveys very cynically as just sort of a little way for you to let off steam after you've had a bad experience. And then maybe they reflect poorly if you said something negative on the customer service representative that you dealt with, but they're not, I don't think anybody's viewing them as a as necessarily like building the architecture for their new customer service model. You know, it's much more sort of like, let's give the folks a few moments to just vent their displeasure and then let's all move on.
0: Oh, that is fascinating and also really disappointing.
1: I'm sorry, it's so cynical, but
0: I had assumed, yeah, that this was, you know, going into the strategic plan for the following year, what people liked and didn't.

0: better way to fix the problem. That's not one of their options on their script. And so, you know, and it's far enough away from the company headquarters, and maybe it's even a third party company, you know, it's not theirs anymore, that what these people have to say doesn't really filter back. It isn't reflected. And so I think that's part of the sort of underlying problem is the disenfranchisement, probably, of these customer service representatives.
1: How demoralizing for them as well to be hired ostensibly to solve problems for people and not really have the freedom or the tools to actually do that.
0: Yeah, I think it is not a fun job for a lot of people, to be honest.
1: My guest is Heather Timmons. She writes about consumer rights at The Guardian, where you can read her article, Consumed. We'll come back to the conversation in just a couple of minutes.

0: This is Think. I'm Chris Boyd. Today we're talking about the state of consumer rights and protection in this country. It is not good. My guest is consumer rights reporter Heather Timmons. She's at The Guardian, where you can read her article, Consumed. Heather, if there's declining enforcement, if federal agencies that are supposed to make sure that people follow regulations, that they're understaffed now, what message does that send to companies? Are they just not even setting policies that, at least on paper, indicate that they are following what the law says they need to do?
1: Yeah, there's really a sense right now that there's not any cop on the beat. And I think, I mean, it is just human nature. There's a, you know, there's sort of a, it's easy to demonize companies and think of consumers as the victim. And in many ways they are, especially when they're being defrauded. But in this, you know, in these particular situations, it's just human nature. You know what I mean? So many of these CEOs are working with publicly traded companies. They have what a Columbia University professor I spoke to recently said, like a gun to their head from investors, which says, we need you to maximize shareholder value. Otherwise, we're going to get somebody to throw you out. You know, and that's their real situation and that's their real life. So that sets up a circumstance where

0: I think many people running large companies don't feel like they can spend more money on customer service. And if they feel like everybody else in their industry is doing this thing like automatic subscription updates, then they need to do it too, because they got to keep up.
1: This is so interesting, because nearly every consumer-facing company is going to have as part of its branding, its marketing, that its raison d'etre is serving its customers. You're saying that where the pressure really hits CEOs is serving the interests of investors. Those two things may have almost nothing to do with one another.
0: Yeah, and you know, we're here to serve investors is a bad commercial. So I think, yeah, it was, you know, that was really, and that divide that you're talking about was really apparent during, you know, the beginning of the World Cup, when we had StubHub had promised so many people tickets they weren't getting. And there were headline, you know, my one trip of a lifetime taking my ailing father to finally see the team he wants to see. We spent so much money. We got there. The tickets are not there. But it wasn't one story like that. It was hundreds or thousands of them, you know, and the Texas AG is investigating now. As all this was going on through the weeks of the beginning of the World Cup, StubHub's stock rose 30%. And it was just sort of shocking. You know, it was some analyst had sort of upgraded them, saying, oh, maybe. And so it really shows you the complete disconnect between the consumer experience and the investor experience.
1: This is something that you clearly understand the difference between, that I'm not entirely sure. What's the difference between what the Federal Trade Commission is supposed to be doing for us and the Consumer Finance Protection Bureau is doing for us?
0: The Federal Trade Commission is, you know, was set up early in the 1900s to stop, you know, to make sure that there aren't huge monopolies in the U.S. and protect consumers from deceptive and fraudulent action. And that the CFPB is something that was set up, you know, after the financial crisis. It is supposed to deal only, mostly with finance related companies. And to make sure that they specifically are treating consumers fairly. They kind of, you know, in Democratic presidencies have acted, you know, in coordination and tandem, and in Republican presidencies have not. It is the CFPB and its whole raison d'etre, and even the way it is set up, is something that many Republicans disagree with.
1: Is the FTC, the Federal Trade Commission, still sort of rolling along as it has been for decades?
0: I had a really interesting couple of conversations with the consumer protection head there, who is taking up many of the things that Lina Khan, who was head of the FTC under Joe Biden, had left behind, and that consumer protection division had left behind, and also looking at other things. So they have recently joined together with a bunch of states to do the right to repair with John Deere, which forces John Deere to allow, you know, farmers to repair its machinery over the next 10 years and does some sort of oversight on that.
1: Like you don't have to go to the dealership to get your repairs.
0: Yeah, exactly. Exactly. You should be able to fix your tractor. Like, that's just a thing. They are working on this click to cancel thing that we talked about. And also have been talking a lot about the role that meta companies play in online fraud. So they put out a report where they pinpointed, you know, a lot of the online fraud that's happening that we're seeing is starting from Facebook and starting from encounters on Facebook.
1: That's interesting. The meta thing is fascinating because there may be people have varying amounts of trust in meta and Facebook. But if you see an ad on a platform that you visit on a regular basis, one might assume that that ad has been vetted, that somebody who sold that ad space is making sure that the company is what it is. There are a lot of fake companies, fake ads, fake links coming up on these trusted platforms.
0: Yeah, and that is that's the FTC and others' argument, is that it's no longer just an issue of someone saying something on Facebook that you don't like politically, or, you know, or you don't agree with on vaccines or something like that. This is a company that has a relationship with Facebook that makes money you know, Facebook makes money from that relationship that is saying something that is not true, or that is selling a product that does not exist. And that's, and that is precisely, you know, where I think that they are going to go when they start to target them for those kind of problems.
1: You also note here, this is so interesting, there are fewer news outlets investing in consumer protection style coverage. Talk about that.
0: Yeah, I've been a reporter for a long time. I started working covering business in the 1990s, covering subprime lending before it all blew up. And I, you know, what's happened since then is that thousands of local news outlets have disappeared, something like 3,000 or 4,000 since then. And, you know, we've seen all of our small town papers sort of fold into another big thing or just completely dry up entirely. Very often, and many of the big regional ones too, are gone, you know, and very often what those news outlets had was a consumer affairs reporter or somebody on a business desk who, when they covered a company, like let's say your giant local telecom operator, they wouldn't just cover whether it made or lost money. They would cover how is it treating the people in the community that they cover? Are people being treated fairly? And just with all of those news organizations drying up, it just means that those watchdogs don't exist anymore. And so many of the big news organizations that are left that cover business do it for investors. You know, I used to work for a magazine called Business Week, and it was written for the everyday person. It came in the mail, like magazines used to. And it is now owned by Bloomberg, who does remarkable work on the economy, have a bunch of great reporters, but they write for investors. You know, Bloomberg's biggest audience is the people who trade stocks, and that's who it's written for. So there's just no longer that sort of service journalism, public watchdog presence out there, which was one of the things that kept companies a little more cognizant of how they were treating people.
1: Consumer Reports is still going strong after nearly a century in business. Why have they managed to hold out?
0: I mean, they have a different funding model. I think they are subscription. They still do a great job. I wish I could tell you how many subscribers they have, but they have tons. They do a really good job. It is I don't want to say it's a niche product at all, because it's not, but they have a specific set of people that are willing to pay whatever their annual subscription is to see things like, you know, rank your sunscreen on whether it's good for you or bad for you. And they do a wonderful and fantastic job. But I guess what I'm saying is it's just not enough. You know, it's not it, with the amount of money behind corporate marketing and just sort of big company sales and trying to figure out how to make more money. It's not the balance for this to figure out, for this to work out better for us as consumers. There needs to be more people on the other side saying, wait, is that fair? Like, is that actually a fair way to treat people? Are people happy with this service? And that's what we just don't have enough of right now.
1: How worried do we need to be, Heather, given all the data that is constantly being vacuumed up about us and, you know, compiled by different companies, that somebody figures out what you're willing to pay for a sweater and what I'm willing to pay for a sweater, and those prices are not the same?
0: And that surveillance pricing is the next big battleground, because people have already figured that out, you know. And if you use a shopping app for your groceries, you know, there's a possibility that you're getting charged a different price than the person right next to you in the same grocery store using a, I'm sorry, at home. You know, if you're in the grocery store, you'll see it as a tagged price. There's a bunch of states that are rolling out legislation trying to make surveillance pricing illegal. We have seen it, you know, in instances of things like rideshare, where there are some investigations that show that sometimes some rideshare companies, if they know that you need to, you take this route every day, that they can charge you more to get back because they know that you're there and you need to come back. You know, and again, it becomes, I think, one of the most interesting arguments against this kind of pricing is that it is just not fair free market capitalism. When you have the information, when you have little bits of information about everyone that you're not sharing and that isn't public, and then you're using that little piece of information to figure out that you in your house are out of paper towels and you desperately need them and your messy teenager is coming home, you know what I mean? And they can charge you $3 more. Like, that's not open free market capitalism. It's just not. That's not how this sort of whole system was supposed to work.
1: Heather Timmons is my guest, consumer rights reporter at The Guardian, where you can read her article, Consumed. You're listening to Think. I'm Chris Boyd. I've seen people try to push back against bad customer service experiences on social media. And sometimes you see that people get their problems solved because some savvy person in the office of that company is looking out. But it does strike me, although this might seem like a good avenue, it's really helpful if you have a lot of followers. It's really helpful if you're sort of well-known on social media. Most of us aren't. Most of us don't have a huge following that necessarily will motivate these companies to pay attention to our complaints.
0: Yeah, it's such a funny phenomena. I mean, in some ways, I'm sure you followed this on Twitter or somewhere else, where it's sort of satisfying to have somebody tell this long, big story about how terrible their airline was and have everybody pile on and be like, screw you, airline, you know, and just retweet it. And isn't this great? And finally, the guy comes in and goes, you know, we'll get in touch and we'll fix your problem. And like, yeah, but that's one guy who happens to have a great social media following. And that is no way to run, you know, general customer service or to take customer complaints. And so it is very arbitrary, for sure.
1: Any thoughts on how those of us who believe in the value of robust consumer protections can communicate that desire to lawmakers?
0: A couple things. And we're going to publish something tomorrow in our Consumed section, which is just about where to complain. It feels like people are so sort of downtrodden right now and so convinced that nobody is ever going to fix anything, that a lot of the times when I talk to people who have had something go wrong and I say, did you file a complaint with your AG or with the FTC or whatever? And they go, it doesn't matter. Mm-hmm. That's not going to help. But that's actually, you know what I mean? These kind of, you know, without actually logging them, they're used to form budgets. They're used to create lawsuits. They're used to tell Congress members that this is a problem. They're used to sort of compile, we have 83 people over here that are having a problem with this company. So I would say the first thing, short way to say that, first thing, complain officially. Like, just complain, go find your local regulator. You might have someone in your city. You definitely have someone in your AG's office. The FTC always wants to hear from you, they say. So just make sure that you file that. Secondly, your local Congress member, again, will... Sometimes people will compile if they've heard a whole bunch of complaints about one particular, again, telecom company, let's say, then they are absolutely going to think about doing something about it. The other recommendation that I have heard from people who, you know, have dealt with this a lot longer than I have is just think about very local politics. Is there a, you know, is there a local election or a local, you know, a particular thing that you can and should get involved with related to that. And I say that because, you know, there's been like a lot of rural broadband networks that have been set up through local elections and through local politics. And some of those are some are very well run. People like those. They work well. It is not a blue issue or a red issue. They're just people on the ground fixing problems.
1: Heather Timmons covers consumer rights at The Guardian, where you can find her series, Consumed. Heather, thank you so much for this conversation.
0: Thank you. It's been super interesting.
1: 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Again, I'm Chris Boyd. Thanks for listening. Have a great day.
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1: After 5 months of war, a peace deal between the U.S. and Iran seems as distant as ever.
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1: Today on the show, assessing the rising risk of a Middle East quagmire. I'm Marco Werman. Also in India, an insult launched a student movement. It now has the government's full attention.
3: You have a situation of a country of 1.5 billion people that has been brought to its knees.
1: Writer Arundhati Roy offers her view. Plus, disagreement in Europe over catch limits on mackerel has a lucrative business near collapse.
4: You have lots of fish, you have a healthy fishing industry. 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It's as simple as that.
1: And in Austria, controversy over turning Hitler's birthplace into a police station.
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6: Welcome to 2026 Talks, where we're following our democracy in historic times.
7: 80% of them would agree he's trying to steal the election. The trouble is they're too damn scared to say anything about it. But if we keep at it and keep at it and keep at it, every so often you get someone on our side.
6: Senate Minority Leader Chuck Schumer says Republicans speak differently in private about the president and his plans to disrupt the midterms. He says Democrats have been running what he calls doomsday scenarios to prepare for disinformation campaigns or ICE agents at the polls. President Donald Trump says the U.S. is close to launching a massive attack on Iran because its leaders, quote, haven't received enough pain. A Senate resolution against the war failed Thursday. John Fetterman of Pennsylvania was the only Democrat voting no. Susan Collins of Maine, the only Republican voting yes. With support from four Republicans, the House again passed a non-binding war powers resolution. Washington Democrat Pramila Jayapal pointed to the 18 service members killed and hundreds injured so far.
8: Vast majorities of Americans of all parties believe that this is an unconstitutional, illegal war that needs to stop. It was not authorized by Congress, and it has cost us incredible tolls.
6: Nearly half of the states are suing the White House over election rules the administration is trying to impose. Homeland Security is warning states to switch to paper ballots and adhere to new proof of citizenship requirements or risk losing anti-terrorism grants. A federal judge is keeping a New Hampshire polling place proof of citizenship law on hold pending appeal. A lawsuit filed by the New Hampshire Youth Movement argues the requirement of a birth certificate or passport to vote violates their rights. Democratic State Senator Rebecca Perkins Cuoca says the law has already caused eligible voters for town elections to be turned away.
9: This is your right to vote. You know, it's a constitutionally protected right. And so if we're going to infringe upon it, we need to make sure we're doing that for a very good reason, and there's simply no evidence of voter fraud to support it.
6: New Hampshire's law is similar to the Save America Act. House Republicans are trying to force portions of that bill through by attaching them to the massive defense budget passed this week. They stand a good chance of being stripped out in the Senate. The man who shot and killed a Minnesota lawmaker and her husband and shot another state rep and his wife has been given two life sentences plus 40 years. Prosecutors described the attacks as political assassinations. And the White House says the president won't block extradition of online influencer Andrew Tate and his brother. They face multiple rape and human trafficking charges in the UK, but are close to Trump's sons. I'm Catherine Carley for Pacifica Network and Public News Service. 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
11: You're listening to the American Democracy Minute, keeping your government by and for the people. The U.S. House passed the Save America Act again, this time with language to attach it to a normally bipartisan defense appropriations bill before it's sent to the Senate. It's a last-ditch effort to pass the bill. July 5th, House Speaker Mike Johnson said he would advance the suppressive Safeguard America Voter Eligibility Act, quote, one more time using an obscure House rule called Merving. July 22nd, the House passed the bill, which would end universal mail voting in 8 states and D.C., mandate voter ID and narrow its options, and mandate documentary proof of citizenship at registration. Merving inserts language which, in this case, packages the Save America Act with the ordinarily bipartisan National Defense Authorization Act to make it harder to vote down in the Senate. Attempts by far-right legislators to attach the Save Act to housing and national security bills have already failed, in spite of President Trump's haranguing. Senate Majority Leader John Thune, who has repeatedly said the SAVE Act doesn't have the 60 votes to end the filibuster, told the New York Post that it could be included in the budget reconciliation process, which requires only a simple majority vote. It's unclear when it will be back on the Senate floor. We have more analysis on this anti-voter bill and links to other reporting at AmericanDemocracyMinute.org. I'm Brian Beale.

0: This is The World. I'm Marco Werman. It's good to be with you today. We start in India, where anti-government protests inspired by the satirically named Cockroach Junta Party have spread across the country, from the capital, New Delhi, in the north, to Hyderabad in the south. A leading figure in the movement has ended his hunger strike over education reforms that helped galvanize the demonstrations. But young protesters are pushing for broader changes in the government of Prime Minister Narendra Modi. Earlier today, I spoke with award-winning author and activist Arundhati Roy, who is based in New Delhi. She's an outspoken critic of the Modi government, and I began by asking her to describe the atmosphere in the city right now.
1: The atmosphere is simultaneously hilarious and a little full of apprehension, because we've never seen this particular sort of section of society, young, middle-class, Hindu for the most part, students, but also every other kind, you know, Muslims and Buddhists and Christians, but all together, really the Hindu majority whose parents' generation really voted for Modi and the BJP, now just up in arms, well, unarmed, but armed with the wildest humor you can possibly imagine, despite massive violence on the part of the police. Mm. So now I don't know what's going to happen next. You know, the air is very tense and the jokes are very sharp.
0: Hilarity and apprehension, that's a great way of summing it up, and not surprising because the Cockroach Party began as satire but has become a real political force. What do you think this movement captures about India today that conventional opposition politics has failed to do?
1: Well, I think people actually missed the fact that this younger generation does not subscribe to the same politics as its parents. And there's been such a fear and a pall of silence that hung around. So it was hard to know what people were thinking. I mean, just 10 days ago, a mildly off-color joke about Modi could get your social media shut down. If you're a Muslim, it could get you put into jail. And suddenly there's a outpouring of fury and hilarity.
0: How else has satire come up in these protests?
1: So it's hard for me to convey it because most of it is in Hindi.
0: Okay.
1: Most of it is just a kind of collection of expletives. And it's like as though the quiet part is being said out loud. Everyone is saying what we thought but could not say. But they are saying it in such numbers that nobody can do anything about it. And this is the internet generation. So they're like little fish swimming around. They try to jam the internet. It didn't work. The social media is just like all of us just spend our whole nights awake laughing at it.
0: I mean, there have been so many reasons to rise up over the years. Why do you think this is happening now?
1: So this is a strange confluence of things. First of all, the flashpoint, of course, was the continuous and consistent leak of these public exam papers for which students spend years preparing, and the poorer ones, you know, their parents sell land, sell their homes in the hope that they can get a future and an education. Those papers are leaked onto the social media, like 152 leaks, I think. That's what the opposition says in 2014. Mm. But the point is that even after you get an education, there are no jobs. Everything has been privatized. Everything is put into the hands of these two industrialist friends of Modi's. Obviously, for the upper ranges, AI is taking over. You have a situation of a country of 1.5 billion people that has been brought to its knees. I mean, the middle class and the poor alike. So that's what you're seeing in these protests. Everybody is out there.
0: If we just look at this education scandal, Prime Minister Modi has promised to punish government officials involved in it. What is your reaction to that?
1: My reaction is to burst out laughing because this is the fourth time he said the same thing. And there has never, ever been a conviction, ever. And in fact, yesterday, the kingpin of the previous scandal was given what they call a clean chit and released. So this is just standard bullshit from our politicians.
0: I mean, the fact that Prime Minister Modi is responding in this way, what does that tell you about his sense of vulnerability right now?
1: It tells me that he has no idea of what he's up against.
0: So Sonam Wangchuck has ended his 26-day fast, but the protests continue. The demands have broadened beyond one individual. What are the current demands?
1: So the current demands of the students are very simple. The resignation of the education minister, compensation for all the young people who died by suicide, an apology from the prime minister, and action against the police who've beaten up kids very badly. But if you go to the protest and you follow it, what is being said is way beyond that. Now the target is singularly Modi himself. And Sonam Wangchuk, of course, he galvanized the whole thing with his fast, but he has been previously allied with the BJP, you know. So he broke his fast in the presence of BJP ministers, and I don't think that's gone down very well. And I don't think this movement actually has any specific leaders.
0: I mean, vocal opposition to Modi has carried dangers in the past.
1: Yes.
0: What's your sense of the risk to protesters today and dissenters like yourself?
1: Oh, I'm very, very, very, very worried, you know, because it's not just in Delhi, in city after city after city. It's not thousands, it's millions of kids out there now. And the police is totally outnumbered. And the kids are really just having fun. This has never happened in protests before, you know. They're like, please, can you put the water cannons on? It's so hot. And then they go and dance under the water and they run off with the barricades and the police don't know what to do. And I'm just wondering, you know, I mean, if they were Muslims or Sikhs or Christians or tribes people or Kashmiris, the army would have been out and would have killed quite a few by now. Now, this, as I keep saying, this is their major constituency. So what's going to happen? Is he going to try and get the army out or is he going to defuse it? Already the television channels are saying, oh, it's a foreign plot. They are Pakistanis and so on.
0: Well, you do know what it means for Modi to control the media and freedom of expression. How has he managed to control the narrative up to this point?
1: Well, you see, the point is that the media, for example, is owned by big corporations, many of whom are very close allies of Modi. And in return for their favors, they get ports and coal mines and everything is privatized. And even that privatization is centralized. Some of them own up to 27 news channels. There's a conflict of interest in the ownership itself.
0: Arundhati Roy, you've spent years warning about democratic backsliding, centralization of power, the narrowing of dissent. Does this feel like an inflection point or simply another chapter in a much longer story you've been telling?
1: It's hard to say, but as I said, I have never seen this individual, Mr. Modi, being so mocked and jeered at before. So that does feel like an inflection point, but I really can't say how it's going to pan out because this regime is capable of unbelievable brutality.
0: You've been imprisoned for your own activism, although briefly, and have more recently faced prosecution over remarks you made years ago about the Indian territory of Kashmir, which was considered provocative. Has living under the threat of legal punishment changed the way you think about speaking out on issues in India?
1: Yes and no, in the sense it has sharpened me, it has made me cautious, it has made me think carefully about what I say and how I say it, but it hasn't stopped me from saying what I want to say.
0: So if the cockroach movement has exposed a generation's frustration with corruption, unemployment, and accountability, what do you think comes next?
1: Honestly, right now, these are young people, very, very young people. Their first outing into the political arena, and it's been amazing. But now it's time for the opposition and for adults to come in. Because as I said in the piece that I recently wrote, the reason that the government feels it does not need to listen to anything and anyone is because it has captured the election machinery. You know, it's reconstituted the election commission. It has fiddled with the voting machines. It has voter lists now where there are millions of phantom names and millions of real people deleted from it, trying to realign the constituencies and how they are mapped in its favor. The courts look away, the bureaucracy and the police are completely complicit. So it doesn't feel that it can really lose an election, and therefore it doesn't need to listen to people. But this is a huge country, and we have a history of fighting for things. And for a while, that was snuffed out, but I feel that it's coming back.
0: I wanted to get your thoughts on this before we let you go. It's intriguing that the source of the name for the Cockroach Party came from an Indian student living in Boston who posted on Instagram, "What if all cockroaches came together?" after unemployed young people were labeled cockroaches by India's Chief Justice. What do you make of this global boomerang effect? What does that tell you about what's happening right now?
1: It just tells me that there's a new thing in the air, a new way of doing politics, and sometimes people don't understand it. Sometimes it can go badly wrong, you know, like you have student uprisings and you had the Arab Springs, and then it goes back to something even more frightening and worse because there's a clamp down. So the opposition has to somehow come together and be responsible, the political opposition parties. Otherwise, things are going to get very, very bad. Because, you know, the vigilante Hindu right wing is very violent. So these kids, as I said, they're beautiful and they're funny. But when things start to go south, what's going to happen? I don't know.
0: Arun Dotti Roy is a renowned writer and activist based in New Delhi. A new police station in Austria is stirring up debate and emotion, both for its new use and because the site itself has been controversial for over 80 years. It is the birthplace of Adolf Hitler. The building in the town of Braunau am Inn has long been a pilgrimage site for neo-Nazis. It's also been vacant for years amid discussions over what to do with the site, including possible demolition. Officials finally decided to turn it into a police station, thinking that would discourage Nazi sympathizers from dropping by.
2: Die Republik Österreich.
0: That's Austria's Interior Minister Gerhard Karner speaking at an inauguration ceremony for the new police station this week. He described the move as facing up to the country's terrible heritage. Others, though, say it avoids that reckoning.
3: I think it's absolutely absurd, and I'm angry, as a lot of Austrians are angry about this decision.
0: Austrian filmmaker Gunter Schweiger directed a documentary about the site of Hitler's birthplace. He says turning it into a home for law enforcement is terrible optics.
3: It should have been the opposite, not an institution which the Nazis would have liked, like the police. Hitler would be very happy about this solution.
0: Austrian filmmaker Gunter Schweiger directed a documentary about the site of Hitler's birth. He says turning it into a home for law enforcement is terrible optics.
3: It should have been the opposite, not an institution which the Nazis would have liked, like the police. Hitler would be very happy about this solution.
0: Schweiger says the building could be put to better use, such as a place to understand why so many Austrians collaborated with the Third Reich or looked away from the atrocities. He doesn't expect the renovation to deter far-right visitors. Meanwhile, the police have officially settled in and, at least for now, are there to stay. And this short note before the break, member states of the International Criminal Court voted to remove its chief prosecutor today. The dismissal of Karim Khan, a British barrister, comes 2 years after accusations of sexual misconduct against him first emerged. He has consistently denied allegations that he had a sexual relationship with an aide and tried to block her from pursuing a complaint. The move comes at a perilous time for the ICC, which was created in 2002 to prosecute atrocities and crimes against humanity. The Trump administration has vowed to dismantle the court brick by brick, even though the U.S. is not a signatory. We'll continue to follow this story next week. 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

0: This is The World. I'm Marco Werman. The U.S. continues to move a considerable number of military assets to the Middle East. According to reports, we're talking combat jets, tankers, special operations personnel, and medical support. Now, this could all be a show of force by the Trump administration to threaten Iran to come back to the negotiating table. It could also mean another round of escalation, more than we've seen in the past 2 weeks. The World's Shireen Jafari breaks down the latest.
1: Overnight, the U.S. military carried out strikes on Iran's naval centers, as well as Iranian officials said at least 50 people have been killed in the recent U.S. attacks. Since the U.S. and Israel launched a war on Iran in February, the goals have shifted many times, from helping the Iranian protesters overthrow their government, to stopping Iran from having nuclear weapons, to getting the country to open up the Strait of Hormuz. Daniel Shapiro is the former U.S. ambassador to Israel. He also served as Deputy Assistant Secretary of Defense for the Middle East in the Biden administration.
2: We seem to have stumbled into a form of a forever war, or at least a much longer war. Remember, President Trump thought this was going to take just a few days. And just like with Venezuela, he would quickly dispatch with the Iranian regime and essentially install somebody that he could control. Nothing like that has happened. We're close to 5 months in, and it doesn't look like we're anywhere close to the end.
1: Shapiro says the U.S. might be planning short ground operations, maybe in one of the Iranian islands, as a way to pressure Iran to open up the Strait of Hormuz.
2: It's a bit of a cul-de-sac that the United States finds itself in, trying to find a way out of this war that didn't have a clear strategic objective and has devolved into simply a fight for control over the Strait of Hormuz.
1: Shapiro says he finds it unlikely that this latest round of military escalation is going to change Iran's calculus.
2: The Iranian regime is in a fight for survival, and they view control of the strait as one of the most important measures that will give them an ability to deter other types of attempts to bring down the regime or to attack its nuclear facilities or put other strains that it doesn't want to endure.
1: The strait has become a central dilemma in this war. Early on and under attack, Iran began using it as a point of leverage. The essential waterway for global energy turned into a battleground between the U.S. and Iran. But over the months, countries have tried to find alternatives to bypass the strait altogether.
3: The most important diversion mechanism are pipelines.
1: Karen Young is a scholar at Columbia University. She's also with the Middle East Institute. She says pipelines in Saudi Arabia, the United Arab Emirates, and northern Iraq have become essential. They have eased some of the pressure, Young says, but they are in no way enough to replace shipping through the Strait of Hormuz.
3: Everyone says, well, yes, we knew this was a possibility, but I think it was sort of underestimated in how prolonged and how severe the threat could be.
1: As the weeks went on and as it became clear that ships will not be able to pass the strait without threats, governments and energy companies in the Middle East started planning long term. They are ramping up construction of new pipelines and ports to lower their reliance on the strait. The Emiratis and Saudis are doing that. Countries have also expanded trucking routes.
3: Goldman Sachs did an estimate that if, you know, this was really on an accelerated timeline, we could see new pipelines within 2 years, maybe even 18 months.
1: If these plans materialize, we could see about 75% of the pre-war oil shipments diverted. Jean-Paul Rodrigue teaches at the Department of Maritime Business Administration at Texas A&M University.
4: There have been, I would say, the consideration and actually the beginning of massive investments to create alternatives. Because of the current circumstances, Iran cannot be trusted anymore in the future.
1: Rodrigue says that under normal circumstances, moving goods and oil around the world by shipping is the easiest way. But the war in Iran is changing the government's and companies' thinking. But is Iran overplaying its hand in the long run when it comes to its power over the Strait of Hormuz?
4: It looks like right now it doesn't play out as Iran intended in terms of the resilience of global supply chains. The can of worms has been open. It has to play itself out.
1: This week, the Houthis in Yemen attacked Saudi ships in the Red Sea, throwing yet another wrench in the global energy supplies. Karen Young with the Middle East Institute says we are at a moment when governments are considering all options of energy supplies and routes.
3: This crisis really, you know, draws down the imperative to have multiple sources of your energy needs, whether that's oil, gas, or renewables, or coal, or whatever it is, and to have it from a diversified set of regions.
1: Even energy-rich Saudi Arabia has been looking to move away from oil. This week, the Trump administration announced a deal to develop the kingdom's nuclear capabilities. The details are yet to be announced. Meanwhile, the Iranian government knows there are limits to its current strategy. In a piece for Foreign Affairs, former Foreign Minister Javad Zarif wrote that Iran has disrupted the global energy markets with the goal of getting the U.S. to end its war on his country. For the world, I'm Shirin Jafari.
0: Here's another story about an important passageway, 25 years and billions of dollars in the making. The Gordie Howe Bridge over the Detroit River was inaugurated today. The international span is, of course, named after the legendary Canadian and Red Wings hockey player. It connects Detroit, Michigan to Windsor, Ontario. Windsor Mayor Drew Dilkin spoke ahead of the event on Canada's CTV.
5: There's been lots of twists and turns and trials and tribulations with this bridge project over the course of 25 years. But by all accounts, certainly the president has posted that he's okay letting it open. The prime minister has posted officially.
0: Today's event was supposed to be attended by local and federal officials from Canada and the U.S., but Canada nixed that earlier this week, right after President Trump slapped a 50% tariff on Canadian goods. Despite that, Ontario Premier Doug Ford stressed the bonds between the two countries.
6: I know Canadians love Americans, and I know Americans love Canadians, and that bond will last for another over 200 years.
0: Russ McNamara, an editor at Detroit Public Radio, says there was a party-like atmosphere.
7: The entire surviving Howe family was there. They had hockey going on with some kids playing hockey and then some former Ontario Hockey League players and a couple of NHLers. The Tim Hortons was flowing.
0: Yeah, it wouldn't be a party without Tim Hortons coffee and donuts. Canada paid about $6.4 billion to build the bridge. They'll share toll revenue with the U.S. government and Michigan after Canada recovers its construction costs, which could take as long as 30 years. McNamara says this is a huge improvement over the existing Ambassador Bridge, which is now nearly a century old.
7: This one's got a lot more toll lanes, so people can get through a lot easier. And they're expecting quite a bit of truck traffic to use this bridge instead of the Ambassador. And so it does provide competition.
0: According to federal data, Detroit is the number one border crossing with Canada in terms of truck traffic. It accounts for billions of dollars a day in trade, especially for the auto industry.

0: This is The World. I'm Marco Werman. 30 years ago, the first Tibetan Freedom Concert was held in San Francisco. Great live music was the attraction, but so was the central message of the shows, the struggle of the Tibetan people for freedom from a brutal Chinese government. The concerts were co-founded by the late Adam Yauch of the Beastie Boys and activist Aaron Potts. Earlier this week, we spoke with Aaron about her and Adam's mutual interests.
1: He was asking a lot of questions about Tibet, about what was going on in Tibet, about Buddhism, and that's how our friendship began.
0: The podcast Freedom Needs a Soundtrack tells a story of how the concerts began, what they achieved, and their legacy. The six-part series is hosted by Aaron Potts. Today we're going to hear another excerpt from Freedom Needs a Soundtrack, going back to that June weekend in 1996 when the first concert took place. It starts with the voice of then MTV VJ Kurt Loder.
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1: And Beck, and Sonic Youth, and Pavement, Bjork.
5: I've been a bit obsessed about the Tibet thing since I was a teenager.
1: Sean Lennon and his mom, Yoko Ono.
6: This is a global village, as you know, and everything that happens in this village affects us directly.
1: Chuck Sampa. Oh, my God, Rage Against the Machine.
7: The reason why Rage Against the Machine had the Beastie Boys back was because we had a mutually supportive relationship with regards to the issues that we were into. My name is Tom Morello. I'm a musician and activist. I'm a founding member of Rage Against the Machine. Adam's spirituality and the issue of Tibetan freedom was really, you know, near and dear to him, and he fully wielded the cultural capital of that band to bring the attention of the West. I probably didn't know that much about the issue of Tibet before, you know, Adam brought it up. But what I did know was that they were our brothers in arms on the right side of history, and that when we asked them to play a show, they said yes. And when they asked us to play a show, we said yes.
1: That was Yauch. It was him asking everybody, all of his friends, these legends of music and of music and activism. There were Tibetan musicians that performed. The Tibetans supporting our work was essential. We had 500 volunteers, mostly Tibetans or Tibet supporters. Like, it couldn't happen without that. There's no Free Tibet without Tibetans. There's no Tibetan Freedom Concert without Tibetans. It just couldn't work.
8: I am Dayden Tetong, and I was about 20 years old in 1996 when I first heard about the Tibetan Freedom Concerts. I was born in India to my Tibetan father and my Canadian mother. My father was of the generation that straddled a free Tibet and then a reality in exile. My family was very politically active, and, you know, we were filling up small rooms of people to try to appeal the case for Tibet and our struggle for freedom.
1: The Tibet movement had existed for decades. So there were dozens of organizations and advocacy networks already doing really essential work long before Milarepa was ever created and long before those concerts existed. So, you know, we were entering an ecosystem that was already live, it was already working, and our contribution was this cultural strategy that kind of tried to build upon the work that the Tibetans were already doing.
8: I was finishing my last year of university just outside of Toronto, and there was rumblings within my group of friends that there was this massive concert being planned in Golden Gate Park in San Francisco, and it became a guessing game of how are these coming together? Wait, who's organizing it? We knew that it was Adam from the Beastie Boys, this group called the Milarepa Fund, and this partnership with Aaron Potts.
9: Meet Aaron Potts, 24-year-old director and co-founder of the Milarepa Fund.
10: Adam Yauch from the Beastie Boys, instrumental in helping put this concert together. I understand how...
8: wasn't quite sure what to make of it. These was the 90s where certain artists and actors who were trying to find, I guess, their own religion were falling into Buddhism and starting to follow the Dalai Lama and being attracted to that. Sort of just, it took a minute to figure out how I felt about it. But once we got more exposure to Adam and how he was invested in the cause and how he came to the Tibet issue, it felt very genuine and authentic and respectful.
10: The main reason that we're doing the concert is to raise awareness about Tibet, to let people find out about the Chinese occupation.
8: As we got closer to the time of the concert, there are volunteers that are needed at the concert. They would like Tibetans to come and help connect the dots for concert goers, work on the actions that were going to be featured at the concert in terms of petitions or postcards. So we planned to attend and flew with a group of friends and family and landed in San Francisco International Airport.
11: Welcome to the Tibetan Freedom Concert. I'd first like to introduce everybody.
8: There was a press conference that was held, and it had the organizers, the Milarepa Fund, including Adam Yoke and Aaron. I remember coming in, and it was getting started. I had not a clue what the organizers looked like. I was sort of expecting producers of the show to be our parents' generation. And then as the participants were filing in, and it was Bjork, it was one of the guys from De La Soul. And I remember seeing Erin, and at that point we hadn't met. She had her hair in a ponytail. And I remember looking at Erin and being like, oh, that's her. And they're young. I'm trying to say it in a way that's not going to be babying, but she just looked so young. She looked like us. And then...
12: My name is Paldin Gyatso.
8: Paldin Gyatso arrives, who was the Tibetan monk who was imprisoned and had escaped with his torture devices.
12: There was a rising of tens of thousands of Tibetans in Lhasa, the capital of Tibet. I was imprisoned for 33 years in Tibet. Their swords would come on their limbs by being suspended from the ceiling, and then they would have fires lit underneath them. And then from 1987 on, there was also electrical torture inflicted upon the Tibetans in these prisons. We'll show you some of these cattle prods that were used on him and all of the female prisoners.

0: in those days. Very little was coming out from Tibet. It was a lot of Tibetans in exile getting the information, the Tibetan government in exile getting what they could and sharing these stories and testimonies. And those stories were always, you know, dismissed by the Chinese government. To see Aaron up there talking about Tibet in a way that felt right, what I saw was somebody who was our generation bringing together a culture and a moment in a way that we could see ourselves in it. It was a moment of relief in understanding that this was going to be good. The day of the concert, I remember getting up really early to report for our volunteer check-in in Golden Gate Park. That Saturday morning, June in 1996, it was cold. There was fog. There was wind.
1: We were trying to create a microcosm of a free Tibet with our concert. With everything we did, we had miles of Tibetan prayer flags strung everywhere on the concert grounds.
0: Two stages side by side.
1: We had two stages in part because we didn't want a headliner. And so we called them the red stage and the blue stage.
0: The stage had a massive Tibetan flag, which I have never seen one that big in my life.
1: So it's yellow with snow lions holding a bunch of jewels in the middle of it. And these sort of rays that go out. It's a very visually stunning flag.
0: There was great care that was given to build these reconstructions of some of the Tibetan parts of our place and our culture. They're called stupas.
1: A consecrated Tibetan stupa, a monastery tent where monks and nuns were creating traditional Tibetan art and doing prayers where the concert goers could observe what they were doing and participate. We wanted anybody with two eyes and two ears who came to this concert and didn't know anything about Tibet, was only coming for the music, for them to absorb so much information about Tibet just by how it felt to be on those grounds.
0: We had arrived, obviously, quite early, so the concert goers hadn't arrived yet. Production was still getting set up, and there were a lot of us Tibetans that were coming in our traditional Tibetan dress. You're straddling two worlds. You know, you have your one culture in the East and you have your Western, but you're in a dominant North American culture, so you're following all of these popular cultural influences as you do as a child and a teenager, and then to suddenly have those two worlds collide. We had grown up as a very small minority of Tibetans in North America, and at a time when we would say it was hard to fill a room for Tibet. And now we had a sold-out concert of 50,000 people per day. It was life-changing.
2: Lots of acts are here for the Tibetan Freedom Concert.
1: I was so busy during the concerts that I actually don't remember much of the performances, but there are moments that I remember.
3: Today we change our name. We are no longer the Foo Fighters. Today we are the Freedom Fighters.
1: I remember the Foo Fighters saying they were no longer the Foo Fighters, that today they were going to be the Freedom Fighters. I remember Biz Markie and having half the crowd say free and the other half say Tibet.
3: Say free Tibet!
1: One of the performances that stands out the most in my entire life is when Tribe Called Quest played. And I was standing next to our head of production, taking it all in, looking out at the crowd. And then I saw way back in the distance, I saw one of our perimeter fences get overrun with kids who were breaking through. And I looked at him and I was like, should we do something about that? And he was like, no, like kind of just shook his head like, no, there's nothing we can do. I remember the mayor of San Francisco

0: of showing up at our concert. Now, remember, we were in a public park in San Francisco. The city had to give us permission to be there. And the mayor's name at that time was Willie Brown. And he shows up right when Rage Against the Machine is singing, "F*** you, I won't do what you tell me." And he wants to go on stage. And it's like this insane anti-authority song with the crowd just going wild. And I'm like, of course he comes right at this moment.
1: When it comes to great political music, it first and foremost has to be great music. Many people come to the show just to enjoy the music, but there's some certain percentage that are going to be, it's going to stick with them, and that's going to last beyond the concert. And that is because of the music that allows those doors to be open to the ideas.
0: One of the speakers was Paldin Gyatso, who was a Tibetan monk. He spent 30 years in prison for demonstrating against the Chinese and for Tibetan independence. When he was released, he somehow bribed a Chinese officer at the prison to give him the cattle prod and the torture devices that had been used against him. And he smuggled those out as he escaped from Tibet. And he talked about that on the stage in front of 50,000 people.
2: I was watching the crowd more than him speaking. And I was nervous. I'm so protective of my culture and our story. I was nervous that this wasn't going to be given the deference that I felt it deserved, just because it's so foreign to a lot of Westerners. But when I looked out at the crowd as he was speaking, and then also gratitude for how respectful and caught up in his testimony and his speech the concert goers seemed to be. And I think that was probably, you know, one of the more emotional moments from the concert.
0: When the music was done, we all just kind of like gravitated towards our production trailer. Like, I don't think we all knew what to do after the music stopped and everything was over. And we just all kind of gathered there impromptu, and Paldin Gyatso, he was there, and he started talking to us, and he said that he can die in peace now knowing that this has happened and that it was the greatest day of his life. I actually was looking at some old pictures recently and looking at them with my husband, and I saw a picture of Paldin. And I just turned to him and I said, I am so glad he got to see the Tibetan Freedom Concerts and he got to see the crowds and what impact those concerts had, that he went from being tortured for 30 years so severely that all of his teeth were knocked out, and then to go from that to seeing this moment where tens of thousands of people were taking action for Tibet.
3: That was Aaron Potts of the podcast Freedom Needs a Soundtrack. Aaron, along with the late Adam Yauch of the Beastie Boys, co-organized the Tibetan Freedom Concerts. The first of those shows was held 30 years ago this spring. 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

0: This is The World. I'm Marco Werman. Take the most lucrative fishery in the Northeast Atlantic, fish it to the verge of collapse, then refuse to reduce your catch because you'll have less than your neighbors. Welcome to the Mackerel Wars. It is a dramatic name for a major fishing dispute now playing out between several nations and coalitions in Europe.
1: So the EU, Russia, the UK, Norway, Iceland, the Faroe Islands and Greenland are the parties that make up the fishing dispute.
0: That's Johnny Hughes, a fisheries expert with a London-based Blue Marine Foundation. Earlier today, he laid out what's at stake in the so-called war. A lot, as we'll hear. Hundreds of millions of dollars, people's livelihoods, and a once plentiful species of fish now at the brink.
1: Unfortunately, in the last 10 years, the stock has declined by 70 to 75%. And the reason behind that is the countries that fish it have caught every year, on average, 40% more than what the sustainable level would be. And this is largely driven by a desire to maximize what you catch and hope everyone else stops. So they're all to blame, but they're not all equally to blame.
0: Who deserves more of the blame, in your opinion?
1: I'd say whoever's caught the most. So Norway top, then UK, and then everyone else sort of lumps in around the same. But the problem, which I think is sort of the nub of the whole thing, is because they can't agree who gets what, they all set their own quota. So it is quite complicated, but the scientists say this is the maximum amount you can catch. Let's say it's 100,000 tons, as an example. Everybody then says, well, okay, well, I think that sounds reasonable. I'll catch 30,000 or I'll catch 40,000. But you can soon see how if you add those all up, you get well over sustainable level. And last year, the parties, with the exception of Russia, came to a sharing arrangement. And you think, OK, that sounds like progress. That's good. But because Russia wasn't there, they left Russia 1% and they took the other 99% and then have tried to say, well, look, it's Russia's fault. But yeah, why does the UK get 30 and Russia get 1% would be Russia's argument.
0: I mean, there's also, you're kind of leaning into it there, this undercurrent of geopolitics, given the animosity between Russia and the EU over the Russian war in Ukraine. How has that come into play? Do you see that taking a role?
1: It certainly hasn't helped. I mean, there's been this, the overfishing problem predates the Russian invasion of Ukraine. The war has made it worse because basically the EU and Russia won't sit in a room together and discuss things. So it definitely hasn't helped. But I think if we were being honest, this was a problem that existed before that. Mm. And I'm not convinced if Russia hadn't invaded Ukraine, this would still be happening now.
0: So, Johnny, who can arbitrate this war to everyone's satisfaction, including Russia?
1: There is a slightly bizarre situation that nobody can. They all the parties could ask an international arbitration to decide the shares for them. That's within their power. They choose not to do that because they don't want to give up the right to decide for themselves. So there is a mechanism where years ago they could have set up a tribunal that would literally for this sort of thing. Russia at the time vetoed the creation of that tribunal. So that now is a non-starter because that would happen again.
0: Well, earlier when I said mackerel has been fished to the brink, what does that mean precisely? Is there a risk of mackerel being an endangered species?
1: It's a challenging phrase because the endangered species tends to meet a particular criteria that is difficult to apply to fish. What you get in fish populations is there is a level below which the scientific term is reduced reproductive capacity. Basically, the stock is not capable at that level of supporting itself. The reproduction rate isn't high enough. And they're already below that. So likelihood this year, because catches this year will now come to about twice the recommended sustainable level. So you've gone 70% in 10 years. This year, the assessment will probably show that's even more. If that was happening to a tiger or a rhino or an elephant or something that everyone knew, there would be outrage. But because it happens at sea, they get away with it.
0: Well, I mean, it doesn't just happen overnight. How did we get here from regular fishing of mackerel to the so-called wars over it and massive reduction of stock?
1: Because they caught too much. So there is a level you can catch every year that allows the stock to replenish itself and the stock stays roughly the same. And that level is already quite high. So a sustainable level of fishing under sort of the way we define it, it's international law, is about half of the fish every year. They took that and then 40% on top of that. that only ends one way. So everybody knew this was happening. Like, this is not a surprise to anyone.
0: Yeah, I mean, it almost seems like a game of chicken, only no one backed down. What are you expecting to see over the next year? All the parties sitting down finally to talk to prevent stock collapse?
1: I hope so. I think it's probably too late to prevent stock collapse. I think that's happened. I really do worry about us now chasing the stock down and down and down. I wish I was more optimistic, but it's clear the parties cannot behave in a sustainable way on their own without external pressure. So I hope that the people who live in these countries are going to be outraged enough that they will have to start taking it seriously. So here in the UK last year, several supermarkets said, yeah, we're not selling mackerel anymore. You can't be trusted to manage this properly, and we need reliable supply chains. And that's not what this is. So mackerel is already starting to be pulled from shelves. I think that will now continue because there aren't as many left.
0: Yeah, project yourself into the future for a moment. What would the impact of a collapse of stock of mackerel be?
1: Economically, pretty bad. This is hundreds of millions of dollars worth of fishery. So this year, the UK's fishing fleet will catch, has a value of quota that's about £160 million less than last year. And most of that is because of the mackerel collapse. Realistically, that's probably going to happen again this year. So that's pretty bad. I would say that this is an industry that is largely dominated by big companies who made a lot of money crashing this stock. You know, they should be fine because they built up plenty of cash doing this. I am more worried about the guys who get a little, you know, they get 500 grams or whatever, or half a ton as their annual quota. Them it has quite a big impact on. We have this all the time in fisheries. If there are no fish, you have no fishing industry. So any government that wants to have a fishing industry needs to prioritize fish first. It's as simple as that.
0: Johnny Hughes with the Blue Marine Foundation in London explaining what the mackerel wars are all about.

0: 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We've also got more reporting on YouTube. We are at The World News GBH. I'm Marco Werman. Have yourselves a fabulous weekend, and we'll see you right back here on Monday.
1: 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By the PRX Ambassador Council, whose members include Serena Altschul, John and Kimberly Morch, Christopher Sakara, Jennifer Carroll, Belinda Kylie, Lawrence Hall, and Dan Tauber. 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The World is a co-production of GBH Boston and PRX.

0: On Sunday, August 2nd, join us for KOPN's second annual Jerry Garcia Birthday Bash at Cooper's Landing. 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
2: Hey there. This is Josh. You're listening to Jewish Spectrum on this Friday afternoon on KOPN. We're going to mostly be playing music today, hanging out, hearing some Jewish sounds, Jewish tunes, maybe some stuff that's not so explicitly Jewish, but done by Jewish musicians, as we typically do on a Friday afternoon on this station. And as always, Jewish Spectrum kicks off a really nice weekend of homegrown, handpicked programming here on KOPN. The first thing we'll hear, this is an album I've gone to quite a bit, I'd say, in the last 6 months. It's the group is Electric Rose. The album is the Rose Cohen Experience. It's out on Borscht Beat, and it's just a cool experimental record that draws from some archival recordings done by now it's totally escaping me. That's ridiculous. Barbara Kirschenblatt Gimblett, famous Jewish studies scholar, museum studies person. So it's field recordings that she did decades and decades ago, interspersed with samples and new recordings and all sorts of interesting stuff. At any rate, we're going to hear Electric Rose with Ich heb mich on zu dämonen, I begin to remember, on Jewish Spectrum.
3: Now, where exactly were you born?
4: In Gotan, Kibbutz Guben.
3: Oh, Kibbutz Guben.
4: Yes.
3: I see. In what year?
4: What year? I don't know.
3: How old are you now?
4: I am 71.
3: Wonderful. Then. Did you come right here?
4: Yes.
3: Did you go anywhere in between? Or did you come straight here?
4: I come straight here.

Yeah.

That was Zygesunt from the album Through the Walls by Anna Lowenstein. That's some nice klezmer being played by a pretty significant British klezmer fiddler, Anna Lowenstein, there in the setting of a string quartet. So it brings in some classical elements, some Western art elements with traditional melodies I think mostly these are traditional melodies. There might, in a few instances, they might be new compositions, but pretty much playing from you know, well of tradition. The liner notes, you know, talk about her as one of the UK's leading exponents of the klezmer fiddle tradition, and says that her exploration of the form is inventive and intensely joyful. She and the members of the quartet play with verb and gusto as they recreate what she calls the sound world of her childhood, in which the language of Beethoven, Bartok, Shostakovich commingled with Yiddish music. Prior to that one, we heard a 1997 recording from the band Brave Old World. Members of that band get a decent amount of play on this show, but that includes Michael Alpert on violin and vocals, Stuart Brotman on bass, and Alan Byrne on accordion. The clarinet lead for Brave Old World was Kurt Bjorling. I actually should have looked and seen if they're still sort of active as a group together. But some major figures who have been active in the klezmer and Yiddish music world for a long time. The track that we heard there was Wailing World. Interestingly, the liner notes for this album, which appeared in the Jewish Spectrum mailbox here at the station, but the liner notes don't have anything to really say about that first opening track, Wailing World, but it's a nice sort of interesting piece. And we started out with Electric Rose doing I Begin to Remember, Ich Heb On zu Dermonen. I think at this point we'll go ahead and do our Torah study. So this week, like many weeks, I'm going to go ahead and read some Torah commentary that got to my email inbox today via Jewish Currents, the magazine. And this is by Maya Rosen commenting on Parshat Vayetchanan. So this week's Parsha Vayetchanan continues Moses' farewell speech to the Israelites. In the Book of Devarim's characteristic style, emotive, exhortive, lyrical, the Parsha concludes with a description of God's love for the divinely, quote, treasured people, end quote. Moses explains, quote, it is not because you are the most numerous of peoples that God desired you and chose you. Indeed, you are the smallest of peoples, but it was because God loved you, end quote. As the medieval Spanish commentator Rabenu Bahia writes, citing the verse in Proverbs, a numerous people is the glory of a king, we might have expected God to choose a mighty and multitudinous nation, one able to extol God's name more widely. But God's choice of the Israelites is not about God's honor, it is simply about love, and a particular idea of love. God does not love the Jewish people because of their valor or strength or wit. They have no attribute that explains God's love for them, and have done nothing to merit it. This view of love is echoed in the work of American philosopher Harry Frankfurt, who writes in his book, The Reasons of Love, that, quote, what we love and what we fail to love is not up to us, end quote. For Frankfurt, what we love necessarily acquires value for us because we love it. There's something very romantic about such a notion of love. It expresses how, as Frankfurt writes, there are no necessities of logic or of rationality that dictate what we are to love. Indeed, I could tell you all the many wonderful traits I love about my spouse, but those traits are insufficient to explain my love. If you were to provide me with another person who also had that exact same list of characteristics, they would still not be dear to me in the way my spouse is. This quality of love gives it a kind of numinous aura, helping it transcend the strictures of earthly rationalism. By applying this sense of unaccountable relationality and inexplicable passion to God's love for the Jewish people, we can better understand the magical, mysterious irrationality of the feeling of being in relationship with the divine. But I'm not sure we can read the verses about God's fervent love for the Jewish people without considering them in the context of the lines that introduce them. When the Lord your God brings you to the land that you are about to enter and possess, and casts out many nations before you, the Hittites, Girgashites, the Amorites, the Canaanites, the Perizzites, the Hivites,
and the Jebusites, seven nations much larger than you, and the Lord your God delivers them to you, and you defeat them, you must doom them to destruction, grant them no covenant, and extend them no mercy. End quote. The verses are chilling and disturbing enough in their own right, to say nothing of how they have been interpreted. For instance, the halachically and morally misguided ruling that understands this as a prohibition on renting or selling homes to Arabs. In light of this preface, we ought to wonder, is the particularism of the Book of Devarim's love part and parcel of its genocidal injunctions? Love as unexplainable preference may have low stakes when talking about our own intimate circles, but this changes dramatically when it comes to peoples and nations. Again and again throughout his book, Frankfurt asserts that it is, quote, a necessary feature of love that it is not under our direct and immediate voluntary control, end quote. In short, that we cannot choose what we love. But there are hints within the text that trouble this claim and ultimately complicate his account of love. Frankfurt admits that we have some choice in what we care about. I think the crucial element missing in this account is the ways that care can slide into love. If what or who we love is the outgrowth of what or who we know and choose to learn about and put ourselves in proximity to, and thus what we care about, then even if we may not have full choice in what we love, we have more agency than Frankfurt allows for. Indeed, in his Laws of Teshuvah, the Rambam explains that the greater knowledge we have of something, the more we are able to love it. Commenting on a verse from our Parsha, the famous first verse of the V'ahavta prayer, you shall love your God with all your heart, with all your soul, and with all your might, the Rambam writes, one can only love God as an outgrowth of the knowledge with which one knows God. One's love is dependent upon one's knowledge. A small amount of knowledge means a lesser love. A greater amount of knowledge means a greater love. End quote. This observation entails a responsibility to seek knowledge, to learn about others, to put ourselves in their proximity. Even in the domain of love, there is a politics to what we choose to care about, and thus to what we love. Those are the words of Maya Rosen, an associate editor at Jewish Currents, and a Parsha commentary on the Torah portion, Vayet Hanan, and that came in an email newsletter from Jewish Currents. That's our Torah study for the day. Take with from that what you will. A little reflection on love, the agency of love, and how what we pay attention to might determine what we are ultimately capable of loving, the ramifications for that when we go beyond the interpersonal to the politics of love more broadly in the world. All that sort of covered. Let's see where we're going next. I think next we'll sort of keep on the topic of love and divine love. We're going to hear a Jan Pierce recording, Ohavas Olam, with an everlasting love. This is from a CD, Jan Pierce Today, Cantorial Masterpieces. This was originally released in 1982. So some cantorial Jewish liturgical music and... I don't know. We'll have to sort of see where we go from there. But keep it tuned to KOPN. Keep it tuned to Jewish Spectrum. And thanks for being with us on this Friday afternoon.

0: That was Nightbird, the title track off of a recent album by Rebecca Mack out on the Borscht Beat label that came out in April, early April 2026. Before that one, Girls in Trouble gave us Red Thread, another title track, that one from an upcoming album that that Girls in Trouble is going to put out. I think I've been featuring Girls in Trouble pretty frequently the last couple months since I heard about this new album coming out. Red Thread tells the story of Rahav, or Rahab, as it's rendered in English, but a Canaanite woman who appears in the Book of Joshua, who basically assists the Hebrew spies in hiding as they enter the territory, ultimately basically sells out her people in order to spare the lives of her families. She says that she does this because she knows that sort of the destiny is for the Hebrews to come in and take over. And she arranges to essentially mark her house and the house of some of her relatives with a red thread hanging from the door, doors and windows, in order to save them. And the song there sort of reflects those lyrics of picking a side during conflict, the idea that sometimes to survive there's loss, but also that she, I guess, ultimately believes in what she's doing. An interesting and complicated story sort of brought to life in a contemporary format by Girls in Trouble, as sort of what they do. We heard Ahavas Olam, the cantorial piece before that. That was recorded in 1982 and sung by Jan Pierce. Let's see. The next thing that we're going to hear, we're going to do a little block of sort of klezmer stuff, keep it going with the sounds that Rebecca Mack was providing, but in a little different formats. The first thing that we're going to hear, this is Sam Medoff and Orchestra featuring Dave Terrace. This was from Yiddish Melodies and Swing in 1938. This is the Bridegroom Special. So we're going to be hearing a sort of swing interpretation of a traditional Jewish melody. Then let's see. After that, just to give you a little preview, I think we're going to hear something from this Michael Winograd, Ira Temple project, where they just sat down, wrote, and recorded some klezmer tunes very quickly. So those are always pretty fun to hear. At any rate, we got about 15 and a half minutes left on Jewish Spectrum. I see Kevin's in the studio getting ready to bring you the so-called Good Life from 4 to 6 here on KOPN.
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1: We've got time for one or two more things. We're going to hear this version of the Shema, Hear, O Israel, foundational prayer in Judaism, that comes from the album Hear, O Israel, a Sabbath service in jazz. It was a private label production where Jonathan Klein had produced some sort of jazz tunes for a synagogue setting. It was recorded in 1967, and among sort of the great players on it is Herbie Hancock on piano. So we're going to hear that that Shema. I played something from this, I believe, last week. We're going to hear another one of those. Then we'll have a little more time for maybe a cut from Leviosa and from their recent album, Leviosa's Dream. But thanks, as always, for listening to Jewish Spectrum on KOPN. Do keep it tuned. There's a great weekend of programming coming up.

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0: Well, it ain't girls like you out here in the West. I know I've been away, but I'm coming back home. No need to stress, baby. All I know is to be false, they need to always rep where you come from. Except when you're online at the customs. Told her she can meet me up in London. She let me cause I came from Gaza with love. But I feel like a tourist on my way back. From Gaza with love.
1: All are welcome to attend Colombia's weekly demonstration for a Gaza ceasefire, an end to U.S. weapons transfers to Israel, and a just regional peace. 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For more information, call 573-449-4585.
2: 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It's 4 o'clock, 4:02 actually, and you're listening to KOPN Columbia. Of course, you know that, kind of, don't you? And it's time for the so-called good life. I'll be with you until 6. At 6, you know, it's time for Clint, the voice, with Blue Highway. And then after that, the Grateful Dead Show. And I mentioned that because coming up on Sunday, August 2nd, and that was at the last one of these, you can join us for KOPN's second annual Jerry Garcia birthday bash down at Cooper's Landing this time, this fundraising event. For KOPN, we'll feature a Day of the Dead inspired music featuring Mikey Whaling, the Moon Valley Trio with Andrew Allen from the Grateful Fishheads, Real Foot, the Austin Cole Band, and Backwater. DW's food truck and vendors will also be on site. Let's get groovy for a Day of the Dead. Day of the Grateful Dead. This is really, it's expanding exponentially. It's great. Festivities begin at 2 p.m. That's on August 2nd, Saturday. I guess it's a Saturday. All right. August 2nd, anyway. I'll look that up. More information, visit the KOPN.org website. Go to Cooper's Landing, Mo.com, and we'll see you there. You know, I used to, the Grateful Dead Show has been on Friday nights forever. And it used to be followed by Blue Plate Special, which was originally, is now a great Zeggy joint on at 10 o'clock on Monday nights. But it used to be the late Bill Adams' show, and it was wonderful. And it was kind of a little feet thing that happened after the Grateful Dead thing. So anytime he came downtown when we were at 915 East Broadway, and I mentioned this before, the place to start your evening was here at KOPN in the green room, because there'd just be such a collection of, I'll just say, old heads there. That it used to be great. It used to be like going to the catacombs without going to the catacombs. Great stuff. So Sunday, it's Sunday, August 2nd, KOPN's second annual Jerry Garcia birthday bath. That's a shame that he went, man. It'd be interesting to see what he was up to, wouldn't it? All right, time for, it's us time, right? Yeah. This takes a second. You know, one of the great things about having a radio show, besides having you wonderful people listening, is that if you get a song stuck in your head, or you just like a song for weeks, you know, you can just play it every once in a while. You can play different versions of it and make people hear it like you hear it in your head constantly.

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I never saw Arthur again. But I'll bet wherever he's gone, he's having a damn good time.

Does this darkness have a name? This cruelty, this hatred? How did it find us? Did it steal into our lives, or did we seek it out and embrace it? What happened to us? That we now send our children into the world like we send young men to war, hoping for their safe return, but knowing that some will be lost along the way. When did we lose our way? Consumed by the shadows, swallowed whole by the darkness.

Does this darkness have a name? Is it your name?

terrifically influential New York band, the Walkmen, on KOPN. Hamilton Leadhauser leads up that band. He sometimes tours, I think he is currently touring as a solo act, and uses as a bass player Greg Roberts from the Mid-Missouri Sex Offenders and many other bands here. Oh, White Rabbits, too, you know. So got a local guy in the mix with the Walkmen. Like I say, just really influential, just talking with Shane here about Bright Eyes, Conor Oberst, and it was right around the same time that the Walkmen were in their prime, and I remember I was down at what was then called Mojo's, Rose Music Hall, and caught the sound check for these guys. It was like seeing the Stones sound check. This guy was great. 4:30, and you're listening to the so-called Good Life on KOPN Columbia, more than you need to hear, really, of me. A little snippet from The Thin Red Line, the Terrence Malick film called Does This Darkness Have a Name, which is just so germane right now. It's sad how many things just really apply 50 years later, 40 years, 30 years. Bruce Springsteen with Johnny 99, The Fall, Mark Smith and the Gang with Mansion, Nick Cave and the Bad Seeds followed The Cure's Plain Song. Recently read on Nick Cave's Red Hand Files, which is a great read. If you should subscribe to it, Cave answers fan mail. He basically reads all his fan mail and replies very seriously and gives advice and ruminates. He talked with one of his fans about that particular track by The Cure, Plain Song. And we started with The Avalanches, a current favorite of mine. Lots of iterations of this song, covers of it, and it's, you know, it's kind of a mashup on its originally Australian group. That song's at least 10 years old, but I never get tired of it. At least I haven't yet. I hope you don't. All right, it's 4:31, and I'll be with you until 6 tonight. Got a couple things to take care of, but first, how about a little more music? We'll start with something brand new from Beck. He's got a new album dropping in just a couple weeks. He's playing at the Uptown in October. Sold out, though. Love that venue in Kansas City, man. Be a good place to see Beck, that's for sure. He's in a mellow mood lately, again.

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0: from up in that Montreal, a country that's, or a city in a country that's on America's shit list. Or it's supposed to be lately. Tariffs, babe. Anyway, that's Ott from, as I said, French-speaking Montreal. Beautiful blue sky. Great song. Before that, them with You Just Can't Win. Song they wrote, but, you know, I think they stole the title from the Jack Black hobo Navajo. Is it a hobo named Jack Black who wrote a kind of a violent little memoir back in the, and so it was set a lot of it in southern Illinois and around here in Missouri about hopping trains and the ramifications thereof. Anyway, his book was called You Can't Win, I think, and this is called You Just Can't Win. It's turned into kind of a phrase in blues now. Twisted Teens, also from Canada. Should I be playing these guys after we made the move this week? Florida Water is the newest from their new album. And let's see, Guns of Brixton, Jimmy Cliff, another song that's right germane, like it was written yesterday. Romanos Gutierrez, a couple of brothers who play guitar. Los Ojos del Condor. How about my Spanish, huh? And Beck started off. He's got a new album coming out, we heard, In the Night, which I believe is the title track from the forthcoming Beck album. I mentioned early October he's playing the Uptown Theater in Kansas City, which is just a wonderful venue, but it's sold out. So 4:59, top of the hour here. Coming up in an hour, you'll be listening to Clint, the voice, with Blue Highways. I'm looking at the rest of the schedule here. So, okay, we got the Grateful Dead show after that, 8 to 10. And hold that thought. At 10 o'clock, it's, of course, Maximum Amplitude with, well, it's a variety of excellent hosts on that show, and then Vintage Inspirations, and it continues on through the night and all weekend. Speaking of the Grateful Dead, on Sunday, August 2nd, join us for KOPN's second annual Jerry Garcia Birthday Bash at Cooper's Landing. This fundraising event for KOPN will feature a Day of the Dead-inspired music featuring Mikey Wheeling, the Moon Valley Trio, and Andrew Allen from Grateful Fishheads and Real Foot, also the Austin Cole Band, and Backwater. DW's food truck and vendors will also be on site, so let's get groovy for the Day of the Grateful Dead. Festivities begin at 2 p.m. More information, visit kopn.org or go to cooperslandingmo.com, and we will see you there. You know, while I'm about it, here's a couple other announcements programming-wise. Starting on June 30th, that was past, Late Night Storytime begins the Summer of the Secret Garden. This Late Night Storytime airs each Tuesday at 2 a.m., and they'll be airing this classic novel, The Secret Garden, by Frances Hodgson Burnett. It'll be performed by a full cast. It is being performed by a full cast. So catch The Secret Garden each Tuesday at 2 a.m. now through the end of August, episode after episode. Now, if you miss a couple episodes, make sure you go to the KOPN archives at kopn.org and catch up. Also on only on KOPN and streaming online at kopn.org. On Thursday, July 30th, Melinda Hemmelgarn's guest on Food Sleuth will be Lauren Denoir, who is a professor of nutrition, lactation consultant, and an advocate for first food justice. Denoir will discuss the multiple benefits of breastfeeding for both infants, mothers, and our planet, as well as how to remove societal barriers to breastfeeding. That's Food Sleuth Thursday at 5 p.m. on Community Radio, KOPN. You know, I was out to dinner. I was at Teller's. This was years ago. And actually, that was the night that I brought the late Frank Stack along with me, and he sketched all this. I was out to dinner with several young women, there were five or six of them, a group, a cadre, a squad. They didn't have that back then. And the conversation turned to breastfeeding, and they got really curious about whether I was, knowing me for a while, whether I was breastfed, you know. At that time, my mom was still alive, and they made me call my mother and ask her. And you know what? I can't remember what she said. So check in with your mom on that stuff. A couple of things. I want to do a couple shorties here at the top of the hour. First is thanks to Ed and Carol for filling in from their excellent programmers in their own right. Ed's kind of a well-known musician as well. Carol's a great musician. Everybody knows. Ed, a lot of his performing and producing was performed out of town or before any of us were. It was back in the early days of KOPN. One thing I do remember, right around 80, 82, was the group Iron Lung that Ed put together with Chris Merrick, who is also known as Pat Daly here on the KOPN Airways. Chris was our music director at the time, I believe, and he's responsible for some of the great vinyl we still have in the KOPN library. He went on to, I think we sent him with the transmitter to KDHX to get them started in St. Louis. Anyway, Ed and Chris had a group called Iron Lung, and I'll just read you just a little bit about it. During their brief assault on all things normal, Iron Lung captivated and baffled audiences throughout the Midwest with inscrutable theatrics and manic multi-instrumentation, sticks and stones, trombones, reeds, and electronics, but no guitars. They performed gravity-defying original music along with covers of Lead Belly, Captain Beefheart, Pere Ubu, and beat poetry against the looming threat of nuclear annihilation. Remember that from the 80s? So here's one of their singles, one of my favorites. Here's Casper Weinberger's On Fire, Iron Lung, featuring Ed Herman and Chris Merrick on KOPN.
1: I don't want to work for the Department of Defense!

Iron Lung featuring Ed Herman, KOPN's Ed Herman and Chris Merrick on KOPN. That track and the whole album, actually, from Iron Lung from, I guess, 83 or so. Let's see. Yeah, 85, right when they broke up. They even got a mention in Maximum Rock and Roll by Jello Biafra. But that's on Bandcamp. I believe Ed has a channel on Bandcamp. That's Herman with two N's. Now, next up, there are a couple shorties at the top of the hour, like I say. I'm talking about Rocket Kirshner today. Rocket is playing the happy hour right now at, just started at 5 o'clock at the Dive Bar down in the Business Loop. Rocket, if there's anything, if there is a Columbia institution, you think of Lee Ruth, you should also think of Rocket Kirshner. Rocket has been around, we have several of his discs up here, and he's gone through all his changes practically here in Columbia. He is quite well known and very entertaining. I'll be heading down to see him right after I get off the air here. But here's a track from a 2012 album. Now, he issued a bunch of albums in 2012, so I'm not sure they're all recorded at the same time. Usually with the same people, which is Bruce Nagel on bass and Chuck Schmidt played some keyboards. And Lee Ruth kicked in and Rob Bullion. But mostly it's Rocket. And here's a track from, this is called Soups Up. Rocket Kirshner on KOPN.

Rocket Kirshner from 2012's Soup's On album. Rockets is very much in the same vein as Jonathan Richman. They both have the same agenda, which is kind of a disarming honesty about them. It's kind of, you know, it's just puzzling at first, and then once you embrace it, it's great. Jonathan just takes his shirt off when he meets you. Rocket, you know, he's just a nice guy. So, yeah, once again, Rocket's at the dive bar playing the happy hour. Okay, so last one here, I was waiting to get on the air and browsing through the KOPN album collection as usual. And I noticed we have a complete collection of the old Dave Clark 5 albums. Now, you don't know how rare these things were. I mean, Clark made his fortune in real estate and quit issuing his music, bought all the rights to his music and stopped issuing it way before digital. So it was years before Dave Clark 5. I mean, it was into the 2000s by the time that Dave Clark 5 finally made it onto CD, or their albums or their tapes were available. I mean, it was like 20, 30 years when you just couldn't get this stuff, so you never heard it on the radio. Not that there were a lot of oldies stations in the 80s, 90s. People don't remember that anyway. So we have a complete collection. They're in pristine shape, beautiful. And it's nice that this is one of the hidden values of KOPN. So I was going to play this track. This is a title track. I remember the song vividly, like going to the Roosevelt Theater in Scranton, Pennsylvania, down at Green Ridge Corners, and watching Dave Clark 5 movie called Having a Wild Weekend. It was meant to capitalize on the Beatles' Hard Day's Night. And it came out right after that, directed by John Boorman. All right, Boorman would eventually go on to direct, like, Deliverance, Point Blank, the Lee Marvin film that is just so highly regarded right now. Excalibur, he directed. He's directed some great films. This was his first film. I believe he was making commercials before this or working for the BBC or something. So I remember distinctly this opening credits. Now, this film, by the way, Having a Wild Weekend, is really kind of a critic's choice when you look into it. And this album is in great shape. Here is the Dave Clark 5.

Well, I'll tell you something. I got poetry in me. I do. I got poetry in me. But I ain't gonna put it down on paper. I ain't no educated man. I got sense enough not to try it.

couple of post-punk classics to finish off that last set. That was the Chameleons, who in the United States had to be known as the Chameleons UK because of legal problems. From their 1983 debut, Script of the Bridge, that was Up the Down Escalator. Before that, Alan Vega, who just really is the bridge between the late 70s and the no-wave stuff into the post-punk stuff in the early 80s here in the States, what happened, like television. His stuff was recently given a real dusting off and remastering. His first two albums, one's called Collision Drive, and that's the song we heard, Ice Drummer, was from his debut, which is like 1980, I believe. Very New York albums. That was a self-titled debut, by the way. Also in that set, Australian Abby May covering Genuine's Pony, and Omni from Atlanta with a track called Wire. They are on the, what the hell label was that? That was Sub Pop. Yeah, always a good bet when you get a pub title. And I guess we started off with Dave Clark 5, right? From Having a Wild Weekend from the John Borman film. All right, 5:30, you're almost shut of me. One last thing, though, I wanted to get to. I did a little traveling last week, and I brought a gift to a friend who's a musician. He'd never read, he's a big Neil Young fan, plays a lot of his music, never read Jimmy McDonough's Shaky biography, which is a great biography, you know. So I did a little dipping into Neil Young's history. I'd read Shaky years ago, and, you know, people throw around the term iconoclast a lot, but somebody like Neil, who will literally walk out of million-dollar deals right on stage like Crosby, Stills, Nash, just walk into the woods and disappear, you know, just if he felt that's what he needed to do. And he had his own problems, really. So I thought we'd put together a little set of his stuff, some of my favorite period, like the Ditch period. I really like On the Beach and Tonight's the Night. And there's a little sun, a little chestnut in this set for you, if you're a fan of that. Some Crosby, Stills, Nash. But first, you know, he had a bad reputation for what he did with Geffen Records. I mean, they wound up suing each other after he signed to Geffen because he was putting out quite different albums from what people might expect of him. One of them being his fascination with electronics, which is inbred. He was fooling around with Lionel Trains with his son, and bought the company, very fascinated with technology. His son, Ben, of course, and this explains a lot, has cerebral palsy, and he is quadriplegic and nonverbal. And so his son, the electronics were an attempt by Young to communicate with his son. And some of the music that he wrote was just touching. And a lot of these really soul-bearing lyrics are buried under synths and stuff. But he occasionally plays them acoustic, including his wonderful unplugged session, which featured Spooner Oldham and Ben Keith, all these people. So I thought I'd start this set with Transformer Man, which is about his attempts to communicate with his son. Sample and Hold is another from the same album, Trans, and that's about, you know, a robot falling in love with a traffic light. And it's really a sad song, too. But this is Transformer Man, Neil Young, starting off a little set of Neil Young's. 5:32, and you're listening to The So-Called Good Life on KOPN Columbia.

Incredible. I couldn't believe it. There was gliders flying around in the sky. These guys flying around in gliders, you know, and they swoop between the buildings and they go down the alleyways, you know, and they make a sharp left and a sharp right. And it's like I couldn't believe that it was really happening, you know. So I said, you know, I don't believe this. This isn't real. And just as I said that, this guy in the glider, it was coming right through the center of town, and he ran into the building in the middle of town, a 15-story high building, right in the center of town. He started tumbling through the air, you know, and his glider crashed in the alley, and I noticed this couple on the parking lot. And they were just walking together in conversation, you know, like nothing else was happening. And looking up, they noticed a tumbling man coming through the air. And he came right down and landed right on them and made an awful sound. And I ran over there. I could see that they were really gone, you know. But on the ground beside them was this little baby dressed in, just had a red blanket wrapped around it. So I picked it up and took it to my car, over on the corner, which wasn't too far away, and I put it in the back seat. I don't know whether it was a boy or a girl. I didn't look, you know, I just put it down. It was sleeping, and I looked, and the crowd had gathered on the parking lot. This beautiful lady was coming down the street, and I looked at her, and she looked right at me. She said, "That's my baby in the back of your car there." I said, "Oh, no, that baby belongs to that dead couple on the parking lot." And she said, "No, you're wrong. What happened to them?"

0: Draco Rosa, remember him from Menudo? He was in Menudo was a big Latinx, to use back then a contemporary term, Latinx group back in the 80s and 90s, covering Neil Young's Heart of Gold, winding up that little Neil Young set. Young's Florida, which is a spoken word piece that finally appeared when Homegrown, his 1975 album, came out in 2000. It was shelved for years. And it was also written out as the liner notes to Tonight's the Night, that particular piece of prose. Crosby, Stills, Nash & Young are listed as doing that version of Country Girl, a Neil Young song, but it's pretty much him acoustic, as you could tell. Kind of a rare thing. And speaking of rare things, Transformer Man from Neil Young's MTV Unplugged session, which used to be really, really hard to find. Not sure now. I'm sure it's on the Neil Young Archives site. It's 5:49. You've been listening to the so-called Good Life on KOPN Columbia. I'll be back with one last song right after these messages.
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0: 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Stay tuned. Coming up at the top of the hour, it's Clint with Blue Highways.

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2: Hello there, this is Graham Parker, and you're listening to the only radio show in America named after one of my songs. I'm talking about Blue Highways with Clint. The kids

Mr. Graham Parker there with the theme of this show, Blue Highways. Want to thank Kevin. Welcome back from his adventures on the Eastern Seaboard and a great adventure on the so-called good life for the last couple of hours. 6:03 p.m. Central time right about now, and you are listening to KOPN Columbia, your community radio station for mid-Missouri and the as far as the internet reaches, wherever that may go, kopn.org for all of our internet pals out there. I'm your host, designated driver Clint, the voice on this side of the radio for the next couple of hours as we take a ride out on the two-lane windy roads of radio and music, ideas and greater concepts. We do have a plan. We have a concept of a plan. Speaking of which, I understand it was funny. My wife and I were just talking yesterday about whatever happened to that White House Correspondents' Dinner. And sure enough, at the gym this morning, I started seeing previews to tonight's adventures in Washington. So I wish everybody well there and looking forward to catching up on the recording at a later time. Let's see. I guess there's nothing left to say except let's get into some music. As usual, I've been trying to play primarily instrumental tunes to kind of clear our oral palate here to start the show out. And I was and still am a huge fan of Bela Fleck in all the many forms that his work takes, but one of my favorite eras was during the Bela Fleck and the Flecktones times when he toured with the Brothers Wooten, Future Man and Victor, and occasionally Howard Levy from Chicago would sit in on Reed's horns and remarkable keyboard adventures. So we're going to start out with a classic Flecktone tune, actually the title track from one of his earlier earlier albums. He used to come out with these unnamed pieces in concert and ask the audience to give him the name of the song. And this next one was aptly titled by audience members, "The Flight of the Cosmic Hippo." So close your eyes for a moment, if you will, if you're not driving, and imagine that cosmic hippo just getting started and getting moving and getting going, just like Blue Highways. Right about now, stay tuned.

Yeah, that's some John Batiste there from his album. Where'd it go? I had it here a moment ago. How short my memory can become. Oh, Big Money, the name of this album. Fairly recent. I think he's come out with one or two since then, actually. A song he calls At All. And before that, I played a second Bela Fleck in the Flecktones tune from that Flight of the Cosmic Hippo album. The second one was called Flying Saucer Dudes. I think that was another audience designated tune following Flight of the Cosmic Hippo itself. 6:19 right about now. Man, what a great couple of days of weather we've had here in mid-Missouri. Temperate temps and just a break in the brutal heat that's going to be coming back over the weekend. Apparently, we've got a heat advisory coming back on for most of the rest of the weekend after tonight and into tomorrow. So do be careful out there if you've got outdoor plans. Let's go back to the tunes. Digging a little bit into my archives, you may recognize one or two, if not all three of the next tunes. I wager not, but let's see what happens. We're going to start out with one from Storyville, an album by Robbie Robertson, and a song he calls Hold Back the Dawn. I can think of a few nights when I wanted to have somebody hold back the dawn. Stay tuned, you're riding Blue Highways.

Greg Allman with his classic Queen of Hearts from the Laid Back album, circa 1973 or 4, I believe. I kind of remember albums based on where I was living at the time, and I remember living in a one-room efficiency on Main Street in Kansas City, wearing the grooves off of that and Van Morrison's T.B. Sheets album. We're going to touch on some Van Morrison here directly. Before that, Neil Young, from one of his archive releases, a song called L.A. Girls and Ocean Boys, and started out with Robbie Robertson from Storyville, Hold Back the Dawn. 6:35 p.m. Central Time. And I hope you're enjoying your day and getting ready to enjoy a weekend, or maybe if you're starting a vacation or wrapping one up, enjoy whatever it is you're up to. But if you live here in mid-Missouri, get out. Bring KOPN with you, of course. But enjoy this weather while it lasts. All right, you're riding Blue Highways here on KOPN, your community radio station. And I'm your designated driver, Clint, the voice, over here on this side of the radio or computer, whatever you might be listening to us on. Let's see. Came up with one that's fairly recent from Mr. Bruce Hornsby. And we're going to start out this next set with some Bruce. It's called Entropy Here. And let's just see where this takes us. Kick back and enjoy some Bruce.

Oh my, some British soul there from the James Hunter Six, ably assisted by Van Morrison on vocals and harmonica there. Ain't that a trip? Recently discovered the James Hunter Six a few months ago, and they are so cool. They even appeared on CBS Saturday Morning a few weeks back. And actually, they appeared as the James Hunter Six with only five guys. So I don't know, maybe somebody didn't make it through customs or something. But that's who that was. And before that, the voice of Alison Russell, back when she was part of an outfit with her husband called Birds of Chicago. And that song was called Real Midnight. And started out with Bruce Hornsby, one from his most recent album, actually, since I think April it came out, called Indigo Park, and a song called Entropy Here, parentheses, Rust in Peace. About a year and a half ago, Bruce made a big deal out of saying he was burnt out. He was going to get off the road. He was going to stay out of the studio. He was just going to kind of reconnect himself. And that didn't last long, a few months actually, and he was back at it writing tunes and writing new songs. I like what I hear. Mr. Bruce Hornsby. 6:51 right about now, and it's been a couple weeks since I've had to make mention of a passing among us, and I've got another one here. Actually, last Saturday, the 18th, we lost Jennifer Finch, who was bass player for a group called L7. And I'll admit, wasn't really knowledgeable about them specifically with their songs or their work, but my dear friend and legal counsel in Philadelphia, Rondi, has been a longtime L7 fan, so she pointed me to a tune or two that deserve listening to, and so I've got one here. It's the short version is Shove, but the longer version is Get Out of My Way or I'm Gonna Shove. These women say what they mean, and they crank it up, so. Stick around. This is very earworthy and, needless to say, provocative stuff from L7. So be back in a little bit. Stay tuned.

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